There is a river, the streams whereof shall make glad the city of God, the holy place of the tabernacles of the Most High. God is in the midst of her, she shall not be moved. God shall help her, and that right early.

Psalm 145, verse 4, one generation shall praise thy works to another and shall declare thy mighty acts. Hello, friends. This is Mike Stanley, family pastor of Building Godly Generations Ministries in Highland, Arkansas. 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

Fewer than half of Americans surveyed believe Jesus was born of a virgin. That's a new low. This is truth itself. The finding comes from the 16th annual State of the Bible Report from the American Bible Society. Their study, released last week, highlights the experiences of Americans with the supernatural, including beliefs in God, heaven, hell, Satan, angels, and demons. While more than half of Americans still believe in the miracle of Jesus' resurrection, only 49% believe the virgin birth is at least probably true. This is the first time a major national survey has recorded belief in the virgin birth dropping below 50%. When broken down by levels of belief in God, the report shows that practicing Christians still overwhelmingly believe these miracles to be true. Some 97% of practicing Christians still believe in the virgin birth, 99% believe in the resurrection of Jesus, and 92% believe God miraculously parted the Red Sea for the Israelites. Still, ABS found that a majority of Americans report believing in God, with only about 1 in 8 saying they do not. Just over 50% of Americans also stated that they believe Satan, hell, and demons exist. A majority of practicing Christians, 58%, also report experiencing a spiritual attack. Another 69% say they experienced divine healing, and 90% say they experienced an answered prayer. Truth Itself is brought to you by the Helios Projects, training untrained pastors in Argentina, Ecuador, and Brazil. 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

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This is Pastor Andy Magnarella at Bethel Baptist Church in Pecos Movi, Arizona, on the Hopi Reservation. 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Thank you very much.

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If you are in the Rhema, Pine Hill, or Zuni Pueblo area, I would like to invite you to Mount Calvary Baptist Church. We are a church that has a heart to see everyone come to know Jesus as their Savior and live a victorious life in Christ. We are located just 2 miles south of Highway 53 on the road that goes to Pine Hill. We have Sunday school for all ages at 10 a.m., and the main service starts at 11 a.m. Our Wednesday evening Bible study and prayer meeting is at 6 p.m. Thank you for listening to Native Bible Radio and KOFJ 88.1 FM, and keep on following Jesus.

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1: Welcome to Your Story Hour. I'm Aunt Nikki.
2: And I'm Uncle John, and we're here to bring you today's
3: inspiring story.
2: You know, Aunt Nikki, there's nothing quite like the sea.
1: How so, Uncle John?
2: Oh, the crashing of the waves, the calling of the seagulls.
1: The salty wind blowing against your face.
2: Exactly. So I'm excited that today's story occurs on the open sea.
1: It does?
2: Yes. Although the main character isn't quite as excited about the ocean as I am.
1: Oh?
2: Yeah. Do you remember one of the main causes of the War of 1812?
1: Yes. The British were desperate for men to crew the ships of the Royal Navy in England's war against Napoleon. So they ignored the fact that the United States was now an independent country, and they sometimes kidnapped American sailors and forced them to serve on British naval vessels.
2: That's exactly right. Today's story, taken from the pages of American history and narrated by Aunt Carol, tells the experience of one of those unfortunate seamen. It's called The Kidnapped Sailor.
4: Since in the 1800s, sailors had a reputation as drunkards and persons of low morals, Joseph Bates's parents did not want him to go to sea. But Joseph was so eager to explore the world that he finally convinced them to let him go a couple of months before his 15th birthday. After 3 years as a seaman, Joseph had already dealt with icebergs, pirates, and horrendous storms. But worse was about to come. Now, Joseph wasn't much interested in being a Christian at this time, but back home, his devout father faithfully prayed for him. As our story opens, Joseph and another teenaged American sailor are in Liverpool, England, looking for a job on a ship sailing back to Massachusetts. It was a more formal age, and so even though they were friends, they called each other by their last names. On the evening of April 27, 1810, they were relaxing after dinner at their boarding house.
5: Shall I put some more coal on the fire for you boys? These damp nights are right chilly, even though it is almost May.
6: Thank you, no, Mistress McCabe. Forbes and I are nice and warm, aren't we, Forbes?
7: Yes, we are, Bates. Especially with our bellies full of your delicious stew, Mistress McCabe.
5: Aye, it's a good strengthening stew for men as works.
8: Open in the name of the king!
5: Oh, no. It's the press gang. I have to open it. I hear you. Don't break my door down.
8: Well, who've you got in your boarding house tonight, mistress?
5: Just a couple of American lads, Sergeant.
8: Americans, eh? Oh, a likely story.
6: It's true. We have passport protections to prove it. Show them your passport, Forbes. Here.
8: Bah. Obvious forgeries. Caesar men! These are His Majesty's newest recruits for the Royal Navy.
6: No! You have no right! We're Americans!
8: Silence! Now come along peaceful like or we'll bash your heads in and take you anyway.
5: You'd better do as he says, boys. The press gang has the power. There's no use to fight it.
4: The two young men were dragged off and imprisoned overnight. The next morning, they faced the regulating officer who was in charge of the press gangs. The teenagers' protests were useless.
6: But, Lieutenant Anderson, we're Americans. We showed the sergeant our passports of protection.
9: So you say. Petty Officer Murphy.
10: Sir. Sir, and the parents of this man, Joseph Bates, live in Belfast, Ireland.
6: That's crazy. Do I sound Irish?
9: Don't interrupt. Carry on, Murphy.
10: Yes, sir. His parents live just down the street from me own mother and father, sir.
9: That's good enough for me. You are both hereby ordered to join the Royal Navy.
6: No! Take your hands off me! This is a mockery of...
9: This sword says you will give me no more trouble. I will now conduct you to your ship. You four, take hold of them and make sure they do not get away.
4: The young men were marched through the streets like criminals, then put into a small boat and rowed to the ship Princess. Here they were locked below decks with about 60 other Americans who had also been impressed. The men discussed their situation and agreed that since they had been illegally seized, they had a right to escape. Their leader asked for suggestions.
11: We need to do something. We can't sit around and wait forever.
12: I have an idea, Cutter.
13: What, Tompkins? Out with it.
12: I heard one of the crew saying they're all going ashore tomorrow, officers and crew alike, to bury that officer that died. That'll be our chance to go.
14: Aye.
13: Shall we go tomorrow, then? What say y'all?
14: Aye.
12: Aye.
13: Tomorrow.
12: That's right.
13: We're ready.
4: The Americans were surprised at how easy it was to break the iron bars and bolts out of the porthole. But just as they were about to slip over the side, the officers returned and saw the hole the prisoners had made. The desperate men were hauled up on deck.
15: See here, you scum! You tried to desert His Majesty's Navy! That's what you done! There's a penalty for that! Flogging! Chief Bosun's mate, Craig!
16: Aye, sir.
15: I want these men whipped till their backs are bloody. Every one of them.
16: Aye, aye, sir.
4: One by one, the prisoners were whipped until their backs were raw. Hour after hour, the torture went on. When one man got tired of wielding the whip, another would take over. About 9 o'clock that night, before Joseph was flogged, the deck officer called a halt.
15: Belay the punishment, Chief Bosun's mate.
17: But, sir, we haven't finished. We still have all those men over there.
15: Yeah, it's too dark now. We'll finish in the morning.
18: Aye, sir.
17: All right. That'll give these men all night to think about what's coming to them.
4: But early in the morning, before the whippings could begin again, orders came to transship the prisoners to a nearby frigate. Had Joseph's father's prayers saved his son from a flogging? Joseph and Forbes were reassigned to a barracks ship, and again they attempted to escape with another young seaman from Massachusetts. After dark, they tied a rope and a blanket together and dangled them out the port so the three men could slide down to the water and swim away.
19: You go first, Forbes, and I'll come down right after you.
7: All right. Tompkins, be sure now to hold the hanging port open so no musket balls can reach us.
17: Yeah, sure.
7: Here I go.
20: Hold tight to the rope.
19: He's down. Now, me.
21: Man overboard! There's a man overboard!
19: Oh, no. Tompkins dropped the port. I'm exposed to musket fire. I have to get in the water fast.
4: Joseph and Forbes swam to the accommodation ladder and hid under it. But an officer descending the ladder touched Joseph's hand in the dark.
19: Here's one of them. Come out, you say. And here's another. Pull them up onto the landing stage, men.
22: Who are you?
19: An American.
22: How dare you try to swim away from the ship? Don't you know you could be shot for deserting like that?
19: I'm not a subject of King George. I have a right to try and regain my liberty.
4: The young men were locked down for 30 hours and then separated. Joseph was assigned to the Rodney, a troop carrier about to leave for the Mediterranean under the command of a Captain Bolton. When Joseph was brought aboard, the captain handed First Lieutenant Campbell a paper to read.
23: Did twice try to desert? Two different ships? Unrepentant? The scoundrel!
24: Assemble the boat crews at once, all 100 men. Crewman, do you see this fellow? His name is Bates.
25: Hey,
26: I see him.
25: We see the blighter, all right.
24: If ever you allow him to get into one of your boats, I will flog every man of that boat's crew. Do you understand me?
25: Aye.
26: Understand, sir.
25: Aye, sir.
24: Ah, well, then go down to your dinners, and you may go too, Bates.
4: The ship pulled away from the dock, and as Joseph watched the coastline recede, his hopes of freedom seemed to recede with it. The Rodney made its first stop at Cadiz in southern Spain.
7: Why are those cannons firing, Mr. Beasley?
15: Oh, that be the French. They're trying to beat the Spaniards and chase us off like.
7: But I thought the French and Spanish were allies.
15: Well, they is and they ain't. See, old Boney, that's Napoleon Bonaparte, made his brother Joseph king of Spain back in 1808. But the Spaniards, they don't like the idea much. So they's rebelling.
7: Are all the Spanish rebelling against the French?
15: No, only here in the south. In fact, the Frenchies surround Cadiz, so the city's pretty much cut off from the rest of the country. And Boney hopes to make it surrender. But it don't matter. The French army's too far away to do much damage. Look out!
9: Too far away, huh?
15: Well, mostly they is. Now we got repairs to do. Those Frenchies just cause us more work.
4: When the ship put into Port Mahon on the island of Menorca for the winter, Joseph and two other Americans tried once more to escape. Forbidden to leave the ship, they bribed the operator of a market boat to take them ashore some distance from the city at the foot of a craggy mountain.
19: Come on, men. Let's get as far up this mountain as possible so we won't be seen from the water. Careful. Those are loose rocks. Elkins, watch out! Are you all right?
7: Yes, fortunately. I could have sprained my ankle when that rock turned under my foot. And I know we can't afford any injuries out here.
9: Yeah, we wouldn't dare go to a doctor. That would be sure to get us taken up for desertion.
19: Exactly, Fisk. Say, what's this? It looks like a wooden door in the side of the mountain.
7: That's what it is, all right. Let's see if it opens.
9: Look, it's a passage of some kind, right into the mountain.
19: Yes. And there's some light up ahead. It looks like it's coming down from above. Let's explore.
4: The young runaways had discovered some long unused siege tunnels, so old they'd been forgotten. There were a number of passages in the sandstone radiating from a central room. In the room was a house carved out of the sandstone. A hole cut through the mountain above let in some light.
19: This is perfect. Old King George will never find us in here. We can even talk without worrying about being overheard.
9: That's a great idea, Bates. Right, Elkins?
7: Just one thing, though, Fisk. What are we going to eat?
9: Yes, that is a problem.
19: Well, we'll just have to wait till morning. Then we can see about getting some food at one of the farmhouses nearby.
7: Well, that didn't go very well.
0: Right. Those farmers were mighty suspicious of us.
9: Yes. For a couple of minutes there, I was sure they were going to seize us and turn us over to the British.
19: This means we'll have to avoid everyone.
4: After 2 days and nights without food, the escapees were so hungry they decided to return to the ship and take the floggings that were the standard penalty for desertion. Back on board the Rodney, they were hauled before the captain and ship's officers.
1: Huh? Desertion. I say give them 100 lashes.
24: Of course, they would probably die from such a flogging.
1: That's what they deserve.
24: Nah, I'm not happy about it either, Lieutenant Campbell, but let's be realistic. We need men. We need them desperately. We can't afford to lose 3 strong young seamen.
1: Well, I see your point, Captain.
15: Sirs, may I point out that they did come back voluntarily.
24: Yes, that's right, Master's Mate Beasley. Therefore, since they came back of their own accord, my judgment is that they did not desert. There will be no flogging.
4: Once again, it seemed that Joseph had a guardian angel protecting him. The young man did not give up his hope for freedom, however, and he kept writing letters to his father asking for help to get him released. Unfortunately, all personal letters were inspected by Lieutenant Campbell before they left the ship. One day, Joseph accidentally discovered what was happening to his correspondence.
19: There goes Lieutenant Campbell. That man hates me. He will do me a disservice any time he has an opportunity. What's that? He dropped something. I'll find out what it is. It's bits of torn paper. Why, that looks like my paper. It is. He's torn up my letter and thrown it away. My parents won't even know if I'm alive or dead.
4: Not long after, a violent storm in the Gulf of Lyon, which lies along the northwestern edge of the Mediterranean Sea, damaged the Rodney so badly that the ship was ordered back to England for repairs. All hands rejoiced. In England, they would get 24 hours of liberty. The Americans might have a chance to contact some officials and secure their release. Shortly before the ship was to leave, however, about 50 names were read out.
1: Bates, Elkins, Fisk. Ready your baggage and get into the boats.
11: But where are we going?
23: You have been reassigned to the Swiftsure.
11: What? But that ship's just arrived for a 3-year station.
23: That's the one. You didn't really think we would let you near an embassy, did you?
2: Does Joseph ever get to go home, Uncle John?
3: We'll find out soon enough, Aunt Nikki. But first, I wanted to take a moment to let everybody know that we have several other exciting stories that are set on the high seas.
2: Yes, we do. Like the 6-part series on Ernest Shackleton and his crew, who set out on a bitterly cold expedition to the South Pole.
3: And the 2-part series on the missionary ship Zam Zam, that was attacked by a German raider near the African coast.
2: Don't forget the story of hymn writer John Newton, who in his rebellious days worked on a slave ship to avoid service in the Royal Navy.
3: And there's The Lady of Long Point, a story about the courageous woman who saved a shipwrecked crew on Lake Erie.
2: And speaking of shipwrecks, there's the story of the Apostle Paul, shipwrecked on his journey to Rome.
3: And speaking of journeys, there's our 4-part series on Christopher Columbus and his journey across the Atlantic Ocean and the discovery of the Americas.
2: We couldn't leave that story out.
3: No, we couldn't. 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Just go to yourstoryhour.org to add these swashbuckling tales to your library. Again, that's yourstoryhour.org.
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3: Or if you simply have something you want to tell us, you can write us. Aunt Nikki and I love to get your letters.
2: Yes, we do. Our address is P.O. Box 8, Niles, N-I-L-E-S, Michigan, 49120.
3: That's P.O. 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Or if it's easier, you can send us a message on our website. Either way, we look forward to hearing from you.
2: But we're also looking forward to finding out what happens to Joseph Bates in today's story called The Kidnapped Sailor.
4: With his reassignment to the Swiftsure, Joseph realized that the intent was to keep him in the Royal Navy for life. However, one of Joseph's letters did get through to his father. The elder Bates immediately contacted President James Madison, who sent him documents proving Joseph's American citizenship. These were added to by the governor of Massachusetts, who had been Joseph Bates Sr.'s commanding officer in the Revolutionary War. A family friend rowed out to the Rodney in a small boat to deliver the papers.
5: Ahoy the ship!
1: Who goes there?
5: This is Captain C. Delano of New Bedford, Massachusetts.
1: What do you want?
5: I wish to see a young man by the name of Joseph Bates.
1: I forbid you to come aboard, sir. Turn back immediately, or you will be fired upon.
5: Well, of all the gall.
1: Psst! Captain Delano! Up here, on a deck.
5: I see you. Who are you?
8: Master's mate Beasley, sir. I'm a friend of young Bates. He's been transferred to the Swiftsure, bound for Toulon, to join the British fleet there.
5: Thank you, Mr. Beasley.
8: You're welcome, sir. Now you better leave, like the lieutenant said. He meant it. He'll fire on you.
5: On my way. Thanks again.
4: Captain Delano took the papers to the U.S. consul, who sent them to Admiral Sir Edward Pellew of the Mediterranean Fleet. Eagerly, Joseph waited for word of his release. But months went by and nothing happened. Then an epidemic swept through the fleet and all seamen were given 24 hours liberty in Port Mahon. Joseph hurried to see the American consul.
10: Have you seen the British consul, young Bates?
11: I have, sir. But he wouldn't discuss letting me go. Admiral Pellew was supposed to...
10: Admiral Pellew has done exactly nothing.
11: Cannot you do anything for me, sir? Maybe you could speak to the Admiral.
10: I'm very sorry, my boy, but it's too late now. I've just received word. On June 18th of this year, 1812, the United States declared war on Great Britain. My advice is to go back to your ship and demand...
4: Joseph took the news back to the Swiftsure, and the 20 or so Americans aboard discussed what they should do. Joseph told them what the consul had suggested.
9: Become prisoners of war? How could that help us?
11: If they make us prisoners of war, Fisk, the British will, in effect, be admitting that they know we are Americans and that they illegally kidnapped us into their navy.
7: That could help us after the war, when we ask to be released and sent home.
11: Exactly, Elkins.
9: That just might work.
11: Yeah,
9: worth a try.
11: That's right. I say, let's do it.
4: Finally, six men, including Joseph, went to the first lieutenant with their request.
6: Yes, what is it you want?
11: We understand, sir, that war has commenced between Great Britain and the United States.
6: Yes, and what of it?
11: We do not wish to be found fighting against our own country. Therefore, it is our wish to become prisoners of war.
6: Prisoners of... You Yankee! Go below!
4: Soon, almost all the Americans in the fleet, nearly 200 men, had claimed prisoner of war, or, as it's commonly called, POW status. For several months, they were isolated from the other sailors, and their rations were cut by one-third. They were frequently harangued to change their status, but they held firm. They felt that they had won a victory, and their hopes of freedom had revived. Then came startling news about the French fleet.
12: Master at arms?
22: Yes, Lieutenant Smith.
6: The French have broken through our blockade and are headed this way. We sail at daybreak to stop them. Muster all hands.
22: Aye, aye, sir.
12: All hammocks into the hold. Break down the cabin and berth partitions.
13: Aye, aye, sir.
14: Aye, aye, sir.
4: Most of the American POWs joined in the preparations, but since working on an enemy ship would jeopardize his prisoner of war status, Joseph refused to take part. In the morning, he stood on the gun deck reading a book. Near him lay a hammock that had not been properly stowed away. Lieutenant Smith saw the hammock as he passed by.
6: Pick up that hammock, Bates, and take it up to the main deck.
11: It's not mine, sir.
6: Take it up.
11: It's not mine, sir.
6: You scoundrel! Here, give me that book.
11: Hey, that was my...
6: Pick yourself up off the deck or I'll hit you again.
11: What do you mean, knocking me down like that? And why did you throw the book out the gun port? It's against the rules of war for me to do work on an enemy ship.
6: Get up and take that hammock on deck.
11: I shall not do it, sir. I am a prisoner of war, and I hope that you will treat me as such.
6: Yes, you cursed Yankee scoundrel, I will. You two under officers, lash that hammock onto this fellow's back and make him walk the poop deck for 24 hours.
11: No, you don't. Hands off me. I won't carry that hammock.
6: You have laid hands on His Majesty's officers. Master-at-arms Phipps, take this fellow into the gunroom and clap him in leg irons. Double irons.
22: Yes, sir. The leg irons are down in the locker, sir. I'll go get them.
11: You can put me in irons, sir, but I shall not work.
6: Once we are in action, I'll have you tied up in the main rigging for a target for the French to fire at.
11: That you can do, sir. But I hope you remember that I am a prisoner of war.
6: Phipps, what's taking so long?
22: I can't find the irons, sir.
6: Very well. Just come up here and shut him in the gunroom.
22: I'm coming!
6: Don't let him near anyone else, and especially don't let him speak to any of the other Yankees. Got that?
22: Yes, sir.
4: Aware that he had acted badly, the lieutenant later released Joseph from his isolated lockdown. Finally, the prisoners of war were sent to England and assigned to an old prison ship. Here they once more began to try to escape. At one time, while the king's carpenters repaired a hole the prisoners had made in one side of the ship through which they hoped to escape, the Yankees took the carpenter's own tools and secretly began making a new hole on the other side of the ship. One Sunday afternoon, as Joseph took his turn working at the latest escape hole, he heard the shouting of many voices above. Up on the deck, some of the other prisoners were celebrating as they watched a lone prisoner in a ship's boat rowing furiously, with boatfuls of soldiers and sailors chasing him.
16: Yay! Bring your plates, mate! Cheer him on!
18: And stand your feet! Look at him go!
16: Faster!
18: Faster!
16: Well,
18: I'm in the deck, Captain.
26: Silence! Silence, I say, or I'll have you all locked below.
4: Because they wanted to see the end of the drama, the prisoners fell silent. Covering the escape hole, Joseph rushed to the upper deck to see what was going on.
19: What's happening, Alan?
13: That man in the ship's boat out in the harbor is a Narragansett Indian. He's a prisoner from one of the other prison ships.
19: How did he get off his ship?
13: When the sentries looked away for just a moment, he ran down the gangway, grabbed the guard there and stuffed him, gun, ammunition and all, under the struts of the boat, began rowing away.
19: Oh, I hope he makes it to the opposite shore. That's a good 2 miles.
13: And they're shooting at him, too.
4: Although one musket ball hit him in the arm, the Indian made it to shore ahead of his pursuers, leaped out of the boat, and ran. However, he was recaptured by the local inhabitants. But his daring inspired and encouraged the other prisoners, and they redoubled their efforts to escape. A peace treaty was signed in December 1814, ending the war. Eventually, after much official negotiation, Joseph Bates returned home on June 15, 1815, some 6 years after he'd been kidnapped. Though penniless, weary, and poorly clothed, he was alive and he was home. He was welcomed with rejoicing by family and friends. His father, who was away on business, returned a few days later.
14: Joseph! Joseph, my boy!
19: Father! Oh, father!
14: I prayed for you, son. How I prayed.
19: I knew you were praying, father.
14: Joseph, many people have told me that if you did come back, and you did, that you would be a drunkard like other men of war sailors. Tell me, son, do you...
19: You have nothing to worry about, father. Why, more than once, a drunkard spoiled our escape attempts. One even bled to death because he was so drunk he cut his wrist instead of the rope. I have no desire to go down the same intemperate path.
14: Oh, my son, what a relief. And now here you are, home again. Praise God for answering my prayers.
2: Well, Uncle John, I imagine that many parents who hear this story will be encouraged that God will answer their prayers for their children.
3: Mm-hmm. And I also hope that all you boys and girls will be encouraged to pray when you find yourselves in difficult circumstances.
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2: Each morning, the Your Story Hour team lifts your requests up to God because we know that God really does hear and answer our prayers.
3: Absolutely, Aunt Nikki. 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
2: We aren't?
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2: 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But until then, goodbye.
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Greetings, this is Jacob Jensen, pastor of Stronghold Baptist Church in Pinon, Arizona. 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

0: You see, a holy God, a righteous God, demands that sin must be paid for. God cannot merely overlook sin. God cannot merely forgive sin without payment being made. You say, why not? If God were to do that, He would no longer be holy. He would no longer be just. He would no longer be righteous if He just simply said, well, I forgive you. He must see that payment is made. They say in a court of law, when a guilty man is acquitted, the judge is condemned. If God willingly, knowingly, deliberately overlooked sin, then God would become a sinner. God would topple from His throne of holiness. Sin must be paid for, but Christ died for our sins. And that deals with the penalty of sin, because the cross of Jesus Christ, according to verse 3, was full payment for our sin.
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Hi, I'm Steve Schwetz from Through the Bible. 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

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The church building is located on Highway 264 next to the Arizona Department of Transportation Yard. 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

Psalm 145, verse 4, one generation shall praise thy works to another and shall declare thy mighty acts. 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

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This is Pastor Andy Magnarella at Bethel Baptist Church in Pecotes-Movi, Arizona, on the Hopi Reservation. 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

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If you are in the Rhema, Pine Hill, or Zuni Pueblo area, I would like to invite you to Mount Calvary Baptist Church. We are a church that has a heart to see everyone come to know Jesus as their Savior and live a victorious life in Christ. We are located just 2 miles south of Highway 53 on the road that goes to Pine Hill. We have Sunday school for all ages at 10 a.m., and the main service starts at 11 a.m. Our Wednesday evening Bible study and prayer meeting is at 6 p.m. Thank you for listening to Native Bible Radio and KOFJ 88.1 FM, and keep on following Jesus.

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This is Pastor David Muncy Weiss from Chambers Baptist Church here in Chambers, Arizona. 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

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This is Pastor Andy Magnarella at Bethel Baptist Church in Pecotes-Movie, Arizona, on the Hopi Reservation. 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

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If you are in the Rhema, Pine Hill, or Zuniga Pueblo area, I would like to invite you to Mount Calvary Baptist Church. We are a church that has a heart to see everyone come to know Jesus as their Savior and live a victorious life in Christ. We are located just 2 miles south of Highway 53 on the road that goes to Pine Hill. We have Sunday school for all ages at 10 a.m., and the main service starts at 11 a.m. Our Wednesday evening Bible study and prayer meeting is at 6 p.m. Thank you for listening to Native Bible Radio and KOFJ 88.1 FM, and keep on following Jesus.

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The church building is located on Highway 264 next to the Arizona Department of Transportation Yard. We have services on Sunday morning starting at 10 a.m. and then on Sunday evening at 6 p.m. We'd also like to invite you to our Wednesday night prayer meeting and Bible study at 7 p.m. We look forward to your visit. 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

Psalm 145, verse 4, one generation shall praise thy works to another and shall declare thy mighty acts. Hello, friends. This is Mike Stanley, family pastor of Building Godly Generations Ministries in Highland, Arkansas. 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

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I am from the Raymond Navajo Reservation, and you are listening to Native Bible Radio. 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

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This is Pastor David Muncy Weiss from Chambers Baptist Church here in Chambers, Arizona. 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

Greetings, this is Jacob Jensen, pastor of Stronghold Baptist Church in Pinon, Arizona. 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
1: October 14th, a restless mind. What is it that keeps you up at night? Tossing and turning, worrying and strategizing. In the silence of the night, a lot of thoughts can come crashing in, making our mind too noisy to fall asleep. But maybe this isn't the case for you. Maybe you're one of the few to get a good night's rest. How peaceful is your mind throughout the day then? At work, in school, amidst family and friends, or even when you're alone. Do these times feel restful for you? Today, we'll meet John, a man who lost sleep over his own insecurities. But it was there, alone in the stillness of the night, that he received a message of peace. He's here to share with us his true story on this Unshackled Daily Devotional.
2: The crisis came when I was sales manager of a large corporation. I had a happy family and I should have been on top of the world, but I lay awake night after night, unable to sleep. I thought of how I struggled to get through college and raise our family, how I used a book about positive thinking to get ahead at work, how I gradually began drinking to close deals with clients. My wife and I had been married 32 years when the insomnia began. Every night we'd have several drinks and fall asleep in front of the TV. I tried to control my drinking, but I couldn't. Then I'd wake up at 2 o'clock and be sleepless for hours. I began listening to the radio and discovered the Unshackled radio drama. Hearing about sin troubled me, but the stories of God's love and forgiveness drew me back night after night. One night I understood that Jesus died for my sins, that I was as guilty as the Roman soldiers who pounded nails in his hands and feet, and I cried out to God to forgive me. I accepted Christ as Savior that night. It took a health crisis to get me to stop drinking alcohol, to realize that you don't need a drink to get a sale or have a good time. Once I quit drinking, the insomnia ended. My name is A. John Charles. God saved me when I was 61 years old, and I'm still grateful that Unshackled is on the air, telling the world about Christ Jesus who died for our sins to set us free.
1: Psalm 4, written by King David, is a praise to God for deliverance. In it, he even invites his enemies to turn to the Lord. From the descriptions given, we can see that David has gone through some trials. Yet he writes in verse 8, "I will both lay me down in peace and sleep, for thou, Lord, only makest me dwell in safety." Friend, trusting in Jesus means relying on his strength and provision. It's realizing how much is outside our control and being okay with this. Believing that God is on our side and will guide us each step of the way. 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

0: give us all the context of what's going on here. Jesus has been ministering to crowds of people, demonstrating his awesome power and his authority. And now he's been invited to the household of Matthew. And Matthew is a tax collector. We believe that Matthew is a Jewish man. And the people in his area despise him, hate him, because tax collectors like Matthew took from their own and gave to the government of Rome. And you all that get a paycheck and you look at that paycheck and you wonder, where is my paycheck going? I don't know about you, but I cringe when I see how much money goes to taxes. And so we all have to pay our taxes, give unto Caesar that which is Caesar's. But you can only imagine the comments that he may have heard, the gossip that it can been stated concerning this one. And his name means gift of God, Levi, the Hebrew name, Matthew, the Greek name. And so this morning we looked, beginning at the calling of Matthew and how the Lord called him. He had previously called Simon Peter and Andrew and James and John from a life of fishing. And the Lord is in this, an account of Mark is at the very beginning of his ministry. And so he's getting his team together, you might say. And now this will be the fifth one that we can find in the narrative of Mark, that Matthew is going to be the one to follow Jesus. And what is stunning and shocking is that Matthew is not your typical person that would be called. Neither were James and John and Peter and Andrew, because they were fishermen. It would seem to make sense if he called someone from the rabbinical schools, or maybe someone that would have been in their religious school training. But no, these were ordinary men. And the good news is God still can use ordinary men and women to carry out his purpose and plan here on the earth. And so Matthew is called and he doesn't resist. And the Lord saw him exactly where he was. He was in the tax booth, the receipt of custom. And he calls out to him, "Follow me." And he doesn't hesitate, but he, in the words of Luke, he left all. He left it all to follow Jesus. And then we found in our account where Jesus now is in the mix of publicans and sinners. And there are others, we would say, the scribes and their Pharisees, who are just having a difficult time. That what is Jesus basically doing here with these people? And so let's go to our text tonight. And tonight we're going to focus on the cause of the Savior. We looked at the calling of Matthew, the critics of the religious elders, the criticism of them, and now the cause of our Savior. Beginning with verse number 14, we'll just read the text here. "And as he passed by, he saw Levi, the son of Alphaeus, sitting at the receipt of custom, and saith unto him, Follow me. And he arose and followed him. And it came to pass that as Jesus sat at meat at his house, many publicans and sinners sat also together with Jesus and his disciples, for there were many, and they followed him. And when the scribes and the Pharisees saw him eat with publicans and sinners, they said unto his disciples, How is it that he eateth and drinketh with publicans and sinners?" Verse number 17 says, "When Jesus heard it, he saith unto them, They that are whole have no need of physician, but they that are sick. I came not to call the righteous, but sinners to repentance." What was the purpose of Jesus here on earth? According to Luke, he is the Son of Man, has come to seek and to save those that are lost. Jesus will be the fulfillment of all the Old Testament prophecies. And the religious scribes and Pharisees of his day had this idea that if you were a holy man, and that's what the crowd was making Jesus out to be, why are you hanging around these people here? These will be the so-called unacceptable society. We're talking about the tax collectors and sinners. In other portions of scripture, you might find Jesus ministering to the riffraff crowd, the drunkards and harlots and so forth. As a matter of fact, as I understand it correctly, there's not a perfect man upon the earth. All have sinned and come short of the glory of God. But for the Pharisees and Sadducees, they couldn't stomach this. So they asked the question. The question was aimed to the disciples. Not only the disciples were criticized, but ultimately they were criticizing Jesus when they said, how is it that he eat it with publicans and with sinners? This will not be the only time that they will hear this sort of criticism. If you remember the account of Jesus talked about the lost coin, the lost son, and the lost sheep. Remember that in Luke chapter 15? This is what Luke records there. Then drew near unto him all the publicans and sinners for to hear him, and the Pharisees and scribes murmured, saying, this man receiveth sinners and eateth with them. Then if you go further in the account of the gospel, Luke chapter number 19, you will come across where Jesus sees Zacchaeus. Zacchaeus is up in a sycamore tree, and basically he has a conversation and tells Zacchaeus to come down, and thank God Zacchaeus received him joyfully, and he went to his house. And same response, and the crowd said in Luke 19, verse 7, and when they saw it, they all murmured, saying that he was gone to be a guest with a man that is a sinner. Mark says here in verse number 16, how is it, this is the question, how is it that he eat it with publicans and sinners? Now, there are two thoughts already presented by Mark that I would say are pretty powerful truths concerning Jesus ministering to people, anybody. First of all, because he had power over disease and demons. He's all powerful. In other words, the chief priests and the scribes and all the Pharisees and of that religious order were, they kept themselves distanced. They felt that people that had some of the infirmities and some of the things that they dealt with, including leprosy, there was no way that the Pharisees and the scribes would even have anything to do with those people. But because Jesus has all power and demonstrated his power to heal people with infirmities, even cast out demons, this would give him the edge over anything they could ever imagine. And the second thing was that he had the authority to forgive sins. This will be the crux as to why Jesus came. I mean, you can try to be religious, you can try to be good, but at the end of the day, sin has to be dealt with. And the proof that sin exists is there's evil in the world, and you can try to figure out why does evil exist in the world? Where did it start and why does it happen? Well, in the Garden of Eden, everything was good. Everything God did. There was a moment in time during that period that there was no so-called problems as we know it today. But when Adam sinned against God, sin entered into the world, according to Romans chapter 5, verse 12. And that's where all the suffering and corruption and heartache, death took place. And we have all been impacted by Adam's disobedience. And so for the longest time, for centuries and millenniums, man has tried to be able, tried his very best to try to make himself feel good. And no matter what he does, where he goes, what he says, what he eats, there's still this uneasiness with him. Because sin has impacted all of us. It has impacted our thought life, our heart, our emotions. We get sad, we get crying, we get angry, we're happy. I wish we could be happy all the time. I wish we could have those moments where there's good things that are constantly happening, but that's not reality. We bury people. We die. The wages of sin is death. And so what I'm saying is there's an imbalance in the world because of sin, and only Jesus can make a difference with sin. And so here we have the occasion. Jesus is in the mix of a party crowd of tax collectors and sinners. And the religious elders are asking the question, how is it that this man is here eating with publicans and sinners? And he got the nickname, if I may. He got this idea that Jesus is the friend of sinners. And I'm so glad for that. Before we go any further, let's ask the Lord's help at this time. Heavenly Father, we thank you for your continued mercy and long suffering. We thank you, Lord, for all the promises that you give to us. Thank you that you're the same yesterday, today, and forever. And now we pray that you continue to speak to our hearts through the Word of God. Thank you for what you've done in the past and what you're doing presently and what you're going to do in the future. I pray you help us now. Give us understanding of the Word of God. In Jesus' name we pray. Amen. So who did Jesus come for? According to verse number 17, let's review it again. They had asked the question, how is it that he eat it and drink it with publicans and sinners? Now Jesus is going to respond. When Jesus heard it, he saith unto them, they that are whole have no need of a physician, that would be a doctor, but they that are sick. I came not to call the righteous, but sinners to repentance. This is also brought up in Luke chapter 5 and verse 31 and Matthew chapter number 9. Matthew adds on to what is not stated right here. And so Jesus said what he said. Matthew records this in Matthew 9:13. But go ye and learn what that meaneth. That is, those that have need of physician, those that are sick, have a need of a doctor. Go and learn what that meaneth. I will have mercy and not sacrifice, for I am not come to call the righteous, but sinners to repentance. So Jesus wants us to understand and to learn something very practical and yet helpful and powerful. Just as sick people go to a doctor or a physician to receive treatment and healing, likewise, if we want to be made whole spiritually, we must all come to Jesus. Let me say that again. Just as sick people will go to a doctor to receive counseling, treatment, and healing, whatever prescriptions that are given to them, likewise, if we want to be made whole spiritually, we must all come to Jesus. He's not come to call good people. Good people, we would say, in the case of spirituality, are people that are already saved. We know there is none good, no, not one. But for the sakes of the argument here, as Jesus is ministering to a crowd of people that need to be saved, we would say people that need to have their sins forgiven. And the religious elders are criticizing the disciples and him for hanging around these people. And so he wants to minister to them, and he is with the right crowd. As a matter of fact, if we recall in our study of Luke, in our study of John verse by verse, who were the first crowd to respond to the gospel, the good news of the Lord Jesus Christ? Was it the religious, well-to-do crowd, or was it the sinners? It was the sinners. Because sinners understand they're not perfect, and sinners know they need, I would say, to some degree, a Savior. Why is Jesus ministering to these people? Well, Paul gives us an insight. 1 Timothy 1:15 says, this is a faithful saying and worthy of all acceptation, that Christ Jesus came into the world to save sinners. Think about that. What was the purpose of Jesus? He's not come to call the righteous. Rather, he's come to save sinners. And if I know something about the Christian journey experience, the hardest thing to be able to convince anyone in our community, in our circle, a network of friends, is to convince them they are a sinner. Because everybody thinks, I'm not that bad. I mean, all you have to do is go on social media. People are basically pumping themselves up to make themselves to be a good person so that you don't think bad thoughts about them. But nobody on social media, for the most part, is saying, I'm a sinner and I'm in need of a Savior. I'm a wicked man. You won't find that. There may be some exceptions, but think about the context here. You have a group of the Pharisees who believed in oral tradition. We talked about that this morning, as well as the written Word of God. They believed the Old Testament was inspired, but Jesus rebuked them because they were only hearers of the word and not doers. Likewise, the scribes added to the scriptures where they were forbidden according to the book of Deuteronomy, and they added man-made doctrines and man-made traditions to the scripture and made those things concerning man-made doctrines, ceremonies, and rituals more important than the very word of God. They likewise were teachers, but they did not do what they taught. And we would call that hypocrites, hypocrisy. And there are a lot of religious hypocrites all over the world, in the church and out of the church. But for the sakes of the text here, Jesus is being criticized by the Pharisees and the scribes. And so he answers this in a very unique way, a way they can learn, a way they can understand about him. I came not to call the righteous, but sinners to repentance. And so, as Mark tells us, go and learn that. Learn what it means to go for a sick man to go to a doctor to be healed, because it would be the key for them to understand. The reason why I'm ministering to this people here is because they're spiritually sick. Obviously, gentlemen, you don't want to minister to them, and you're putting us down in a sense for ministering to them, if you could say that. And I'm sure others were, you know, wondering why are they saying what they're saying and questioning their motives. So the word of God is so clear here. What Matthew records in Matthew chapter number 9 and verse 13, go ye and learn what that meaneth. I will have mercy and not sacrifice, for I am not come to call the righteous but sinners to repentance. Let's talk about that for a little bit. I will have mercy and not sacrifice. The Jews of Jesus' day, just like many people today, this is the argument. Is there some sacrifice that I could make, humanly speaking, that God will accept in order to forgive me or maybe allow me to go into heaven? That's the argument. So for the most part, people try to say, well, I'm not that bad. I try to keep the golden rule, but there's not a just man upon the earth that doeth good and sinneth not. If a man offends in one point, that is the point of the Ten Commandments, he's guilty of them all. Nobody has ever kept the Ten Commandments. And so there's a lot of sacrificing going on in religious worlds and all hopes and all. And they do it sincerely, that somehow as they make all these preparations, that the God, the Creator God of heaven, would acknowledge that, that he will accept that. We know, according to Jesus and the rebuke that he gave to the Pharisees and the Sadducees, and he made, and I'm paraphrasing here, you can make all these sacrifices, but your heart is far from me. Christianity, on the other hand, is about a relationship. And so Jesus is basically giving us this idea. If you want to be made whole, if you want your sins to be forgiven, turn to him. That is, turn to Jesus, and he will grant and give you mercy. Pardon. That's a whole lot easier than trying to make all these sacrifices. That's a whole lot easier than trying to make all these prayers and preparations that religious bodies and societies throughout the world do. Religion can be very tiring. Christianity, on the other hand, offers us a Savior that did all the work, and ultimately we know that Jesus, according to the Bible, died in our place as sinners. The sinless Son of God became the sacrifice for all sins. And John 3:16, which perhaps is the most simplest and yet powerful verse in scriptures, tells us, reminds us all, for God so loved the world that he gave his only begotten Son, that whosoever believeth in him should not perish, but have everlasting life. The other day, we went to the store, and something happened. We went to Costco and got some items. If you ever been to Costco, they usually check your items in the back. Well, when we came through the self checkout, the machine was not working properly, and the lady had to come over there, seemed like a couple of times, to try to get our items through. And so we went through it seemed like the lady at the self-checkout gave us the thumbs up. And so this never happened before, but it happened yesterday. And so we're out at the checkout, or this is Friday, excuse me. We're out at the checkout, and the guy at Costco counts the number of items, and he looks at your receipt, and it wasn't matching up. And so, long story short, we had to take the items and separate them that were not accounted for and pay for those. And I'm simply saying, and I wasn't trying to steal, amen. I was being investigated and checked and double checked. There's a lot of people that think, listen, I can do all these ceremonies, I can say all these things and go through all these rituals, but at the end of the day, you'll never bypass the truth of Scripture. As a matter of fact, Jesus said, except your righteousness exceeds that of the Pharisees, you should not enter into the kingdom of heaven. Why? Because we've all sinned and come short of the glory of God. If someone thinks they can sneak into heaven, Jesus said in John 14 and verse 6, I am the way, the truth, and the life, and no man cometh unto the Father but by me. So how can we go to heaven? How can I have my sins forgiven? Turn to Jesus that offers mercy. Mercy is not getting what you deserve. Mercy is the compassion and the love of God. That's why no one can boast about going to heaven by good works. Ephesians chapter 2, verse 8 and 9 says, for by grace are you saved through faith, and that not of yourselves. It is the gift of God, not of works, lest any man should boast. So in other words, Jesus is teaching us that if you want to get well, he can make you whole. He will have mercy on you and give you spiritual healing that no one else can do. He is the only one that can forgive sin and bring healing to our inner soul. And this is why he came. Verse 17 says, I came not to call the righteous, but sinners to repentance. Jesus came for people who see a need for forgiveness. Jesus came for people who know they have sinned against God Almighty. Jesus came for people who will admit they are not right before God, and he will pardon them. And Jesus came for people who understand there is not a religious sacrifice that can be humanly made, but yet through faith in him, they're made acceptable in the Beloved. Does God have mercy for us? Yes, he does. Peter writes this in 1 Peter 1, 3. Blessed be the God and the Father of our Lord Jesus Christ, which according to his abundant mercy hath begotten us again unto a lively hope by the resurrection of Jesus from the dead. Titus chapter 3, verse 5 and 7 tells us, not by works of righteousness which we have done, but according to his mercy, he saved us by the washing of regeneration and the renewing of the Holy Ghost, which he has shed on us abundantly through Jesus Christ, our Savior, that being justified by his grace, we should be made heirs according to the hope of eternal life. Author Tim Challis described mercy as, quote, God acting patient. It is God extending patience to those who deserve to be punished. Challis also said, mercy is not something God owes to us. By definition, mercy cannot be owed, but it is something God extends in kindness and grace to those who do not deserve it. Jesus is the friend of sinners. I want us to look at two passages in closing. One would be Matthew chapter number 11 and verse number 19. If you'll look over there, we'll come back to Mark here. Why would they continue to say that Jesus was drinking and eating with publicans and sinners? Because he was trying to minister to them. He was trying to share with them the gospel. He preached the gospel to those, as we learn in Mark chapter number 1. But look, if you will, in Matthew chapter number, 11, verse number 19. Notice it says here, the Son of Man came eating and drinking, and they say, behold, a man gluttonous. There's another accusation. A wine bibber, a friend of publicans and sinners. But wisdom is justified of her children. Go over, if you will, to Luke chapter 7. Luke chapter 7, verse 34. Another indication of what they call Jesus. Luke chapter 7. And if you will notice, in verse number 34. Luke 7, verse 34. The Son of Man has come eating and drinking, and ye say, behold, a gluttonous man, a wine bibbler. And notice this phrase, a friend of publicans and sinners. He is truly a friend of sinners. And so tonight, in closing, if Jesus is the friend of sinners, and if anyone is listening that's not a Christian, can I ask you, first of all, are you willing to admit that you are a sinner? Are you willing to admit that you've sinned against God? Jesus offers the forgiveness of sin. He offers you and I something that nobody else can do for simply believing and trusting Him as Lord and Savior. If He is your Savior, Proverbs 18 verse 24 says, a man that hath friends must show himself friendly, and there is a friend that sticketh closer than a brother. I can rejoice and I can have confidence and the close fellowship and the commitment of our Savior to all the promises He has made. And thank God when we need Him, He's there. He's a very present help in the time of our trouble. And for anyone listening who has never trusted in Jesus, listen to this from John 15 and verse 13 and 14. This is Jesus speaking. Greater love had no man than this, that a man lay down his life for his friends. Ye are my friends if you do whatsoever I command you. So Jesus extends Himself, and we know according to the Word of God, He laid down His life for sinners ultimately. He did not shun them. Rather, He encouraged them to put their faith and trust in Him. Just as an individual who's sick and turns to a doctor and turns to a physician, likewise He encourages publicans, sinners, to turn to Him. He encourages us to turn to Him and to receive Him as our Savior. And if we have done that, He is a faithful friend. Someone said, you can always tell a real friend when you made a fool of yourself. He doesn't feel you've done a permanent job. And that's our Lord and Savior. When we mess up, He doesn't kick us out of the family of God. As a matter of fact, if we choose to sin and leads us to a bad decision, we are promised if we confess our sins to Him, He is faithful and just to forgive us of our sin and to cleanse us from all unrighteousness. Someone say that a friend is one who knows you and still loves you. Let that one sink in. Because sometimes I think we are on a performance basis relationship. Whereas Jesus, because of His death on the cross, died whether you and I will ever receive Him. And because He knows all about us and knows our hearts, He continues to love us. An English publication was offered where a prize for the best definition of a friend was challenged. Among the thousands of answers received were the following. One who multiplies joys and divides grief. One who understands our silence. How about this? A watch which beats true for all time and never runs down. But here is the definition that won the prize. A friend, the one who comes in when the whole world has gone out. And certainly, that's our Savior, the Lord Jesus, a friend of sinners. Would the scribes, would the Pharisees minister to these, like Matthew, the tax collector? Would they minister to those that were considered the socially unacceptable? Jesus does. Because Jesus has all power and He has all compassion. And it brings with Him the ability to change our lives. And Paul said it, therefore, if any man be in Christ, that is, has a relationship with the Lord Jesus by faith and trust in Him. Therefore, if any man be in Christ, he's a new creature, and old things are passed away, and behold, all things are become new. Think of Zacchaeus in Luke chapter number 19, when Jesus said, today I must abide at thy house. Then later on, Jesus told Zacchaeus, salvation has come to this house. Salvation is a person, and is found in the person of Jesus Christ, who can deliver us from the power and, thank God, from the penalty of sin. That's my Savior, the friend of sinners. Heavenly Father, we thank you that you came not to call the righteous. And Lord, there's a world of people out here, especially in our neighborhood, that are trying to do something, believing that you will accept them based on human effort and achievement. Thank you that you provided a better way, a truthful way that costed your only Son. Give us life on the cross to pay for the debt of sin, that we could be not only saved, forgiven, but have a new life. Thank you that you are the friend of sinners. And Lord, if there's anyone listening tonight who is yet to trust you as Savior, may tonight be that night of all nights that they believe on you. And Lord, experience the wonderful power of your saving grace. Well, thank you for that. In Jesus' name we pray. Amen.
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2: A good Sunday morning to you, a good Lord's Day morning to you. Yate, welcome to Semper Fidelis Gospel Time. This morning, let us get directly to the business at hand, the business of speaking the truth of Jesus Christ, how Jesus was virgin born, how Jesus led a sinless life here on earth, how Jesus preached repentance for the cleansing of sins, how Jesus died on the cross of Calvary, himself becoming a sacrifice for our sins. Jesus Christ, the Lamb of the living God. Jesus Christ, the author of peace. This morning, Dr. Hawthorne again returns to the Old Testament book of prophecy of Daniel chapter 12, speaking this morning of that hopeless getting up morning. Yate, Dr. Hawthorne.
3: Yate, oh, the wish-ago, the ishinos-agi, Yate, the krishnido, the tikal-kudo, the yin, neha najos, bako, adadi, nem. 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Chado zil. 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

0: 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Hide a ban sin kist or litigi. Ne be nohodni. Nahat lawul ye. Do be gata. 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That is chago. 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Jesus Christ ba idil. 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Nan the do chit ako. Nan at zago. Jesus Christ,
1: this week on Lamplighter Theatre.
2: That's the chamber, the haunted room.
3: Where?
2: On the other side of that wall. They bricked it up ages ago. It's where the missus's husband died, right there. She told me about it as a warning.
3: Dear Heavenly Father, why can't my faith in you drive away my fear?
2: Bruce! Bruce!
1: Don't miss the next Lamplighter Theatre.

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We're covering 40 Bible-based marriage principles. Me and my wife put these together after our 40th anniversary, 40th wedding anniversary last year. I hope they've been a help to you. We're covering wife-specific advice. Number one, become the queen of organization. Number two, create a positive spiritual atmosphere in your home. Number three, your husband values respect as much as love. I can't tell you what an important piece of advice that is. Don't disrespect your husband. Don't talk to him disrespectfully. He needs a wife who believes in him. Number four, ask your husband for advice. The Bible says, if they will learn anything, talking about the women in the church, let them ask their husbands at home. Number five, be humble enough to accept God's warning that you are more susceptible to deception than your husband. Again, I can't tell you the importance of that. There may be just a handful of ladies, and by the way, I'm not upset with you, but please listen to me, that you know what, you're still grinding your teeth over that one. And down deep in your heart, you think that you're wiser than your husband and that you are less susceptible to deception than him. Well, ma'am, all I can say is this. Thank you for proving my point. Too many families have left good Bible preaching churches, not because the husband wanted to, but because the wife began to listen to things and began to be deceived by things that she was either hearing from other disgruntled women or she was reading on the internet, and she was deceived into pressuring her husband into leaving a good Bible preaching church and leaving God's will. By the way, I've lived long enough to watch the devastation of that decision play out in the life of the children. Be humble enough to accept God's warning that you are more susceptible to deception than your husband. That's King James Holy Bible. Number next, your virtue makes your husband a king. Let me give you the next one. Spend your life making your husband a success. Making your husband a success. Why did God create Eve? And the Lord said, it is not good that man should be alone. I will make him an helpmeet for him. Do you realize that God created man before he created woman? He gave him the place of God's will, the Garden of Eden. He gave him the purpose of God's will, told him to dress and keep the garden. And he gave him the rules. Well, there was actually only one, but he gave him the rule. All this was given to Adam before Eve was even created. God said, it is not good that man should be alone. I will make him an help, an helper meet or designed for him. You are to spend your life making your husband a success. The wise wife will say to her husband, what is it that God has created you to do? What is it that God has created you to be? And then a virtuous wife, a biblical wife, will throw her energies behind her husband in helping him to succeed in what God has called him to do. Proverbs 31:24, her husband is known in the gates when he sitteth among the elders of the land. Doesn't say the wife is known in the gates, it says the husband is. The most important question you can ask your husband as he is leaving for work each morning is this. Is there anything I can do for you today? Is there anything I can do to be a blessing or a help to you today? Spend your life making your husband a success. Until tomorrow, let's continue to look for that blessed hope and the glorious appearing of the great God and our Savior, Jesus Christ.

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1: 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And now, today's proverb. 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The Proverbs of Solomon. A wise son maketh a glad father, but a foolish son is the heaviness of his mother. Treasures of wickedness profit nothing, but righteousness delivereth from death. The Lord will not suffer the soul of the righteous to famish, but he casteth away the substance of the wicked. He becometh poor that dealeth with a slack hand, but the hand of the diligent maketh rich. He that gathereth in summer is a wise son, but he that sleepeth in harvest is a son that causeth shame. Blessings are upon the head of the just, but violence covereth the mouth of the wicked. The memory of the just is blessed, but the name of the wicked shall rot. The wise in heart will receive commandments, but a prating fool shall fall. He that walketh uprightly walketh surely, but he that perverteth his ways shall be known. He that winketh with the eye causeth sorrow, but a prating fool shall fall. The mouth of the righteous man is a well of life, but violence covereth the mouth of the wicked. Hatred stirreth up strifes, but love covereth all sins. In the lips of him that hath understanding, wisdom is found, but a rod is for the back of him that is void of understanding. Wise men lay up knowledge, but the mouth of the foolish is near destruction. The rich man's wealth is his strong city. The destruction of the poor is their poverty. The labor of the righteous tendeth to life, the fruit of the wicked to sin. He is in the way of life that keepeth instruction, but he that refuseth reproof erreth. He that hideth hatred with lying lips, and he that uttereth a slander is a fool. In the multitude of words there wanteth not sin, but he that refraineth his lips is wise. The tongue of the just is as choice silver, the heart of the wicked is little worth. The lips of the righteous feed many, but fools die for want of wisdom. The blessing of the Lord, it maketh rich, and he addeth no sorrow with it. It is as sport to a fool to do mischief, but a man of understanding hath wisdom. The fear of the wicked, it shall come upon him, but the desire of the righteous shall be granted. As the whirlwind passeth, so is the wicked no more, but the righteous is an everlasting foundation. As vinegar to the teeth, and as smoke to the eyes, so is the sluggard to them that send him. The fear of the Lord prolongeth days, but the years of the wicked shall be shortened. The hope of the righteous shall be gladness, but the expectation of the wicked shall perish. The way of the Lord is strength to the upright, but destruction shall be to the workers of iniquity. The righteous shall never be removed, but the wicked shall not inhabit the earth. The mouth of the righteous bringeth forth wisdom, but the froward tongue shall be cut out. The lips of the righteous know what is acceptable, but the mouth of the wicked speaketh frowardness. We trust that the power of God's Word on today's edition of Light for Your Pathway was a blessing. Tune in again to Light for Your Pathway.

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This is Pastor Andy Magnarella at Bethel Baptist Church in Pecotes-Movi, Arizona, on the Hopi Reservation. 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

0: This is the More Sure Word broadcast, a biblical preaching outreach of Pastor Brent Logan from the Sweet Springs Baptist Church in Ardmore, Alabama. We are so glad you've joined us today. And now let's listen in from the pulpit of Pastor Logan.
1: There's the temple of God that's gone all the way back to the days of Moses when God told him about how to worship him, and that was the temple. And he says, my house, in chapter 21, my house, you made my house a den of thieves. And so he cleans it out. But in chapter 23, verse 38, he said, behold, your house is left unto you desolate. You know what happens? Jesus left the house. God left the house and said, okay, this is your house. It's not mine anymore. Look at chapter 24, verse 1. And Jesus went out and departed from the temple. You see that? Jesus walks away and said, this is not my house anymore. It's your house. And it's desolate. By the way, what makes it the house of God? You know, it's not the gold and the furniture and the candlestick. What makes it the house of God is God lives there. God is there. The presence of God is there. And if God walks out, it's not the house of God anymore. It doesn't matter if you have all the furniture. It doesn't matter if you go through the motions. If God leaves, it's not his house anymore. You know what he says? Your house, it's going to be a desolation. It's going to be destroyed. And I'm leaving. And he's going to be crucified in just a very short amount of time. It's a turning point for all the nation. And you know what happens to that house that God left? Sure enough, it was destroyed. Not many years after that, God brought the destruction and the temple was destroyed. And it has never been raised up again. To this day, Judaism, yes, I know they go down to the Wailing Wall. Yes, I know they revere Jerusalem. Yes, I know that they look up there at that Temple Mount, but there is no temple. All there is a mosque. You know why? Because God left the house. You say, what's the moral of that story? You don't want him to leave your house. God can get so put up, he can just walk away. I think I've seen God do that with some churches. I'm sick of it. It's your house. I'm going to go down the road. I think God's done that with countries. I mean, you go to the country of Turkey. You'd take a microscope and a flashlight to find a Christian in Turkey. And that's where some of the greatest churches that ever were. But what happened? God walked away. He left the house. Oh, guys, it's not the furniture. It's the one inside. And what we need to desire with all of our heart, we don't want to go through the motions of Christianity at our homes. We want Jesus to be there and Jesus to be welcome there and the presence of God and the protection of God to be there. And we don't want to go just through the motions of church and have the furniture and be dressed the way we're supposed to dress and sing the way we're supposed to. We want the presence of God in the house and the protection of God in the house. We want him to feel at home. Jesus finally says, I'm sick of this. I'm leaving. I'm glad he's not left our country yet. He's left a lot of countries. I'm glad he's not left our church. I'm glad. You say, well, preacher, the Lord said, I'll be with you all the way. I know he'll be on the inside. But I'm going to tell you what, you can come to the place in your Christian life that God is so far, you can't even reach him. Because you're so far out in the far country, you don't even know he's there. There's no fellowship and there's no closeness. Because God's not going to be in a place where he's not honored and where he's not first and where he's ignored. He says, okay, if that's the way you want to live, I'm gone. Well, that's rough. You know what they should have done? They should have all just fell at his feet and said, I'm sorry. Please don't leave the house. Now, everything I preached has been negative. But there is something so precious in this terrible message that Jesus preached. Look at verse 34. Wherefore? In other words, because this is where you are, because this is how you are. Look at it. Wherefore? Behold, I send unto you prophets and wise men and scribes. You know, that right there shows the deity of Jesus Christ. You have to be God to be able to be the sender of the prophets and the scribes. I think he snuck it in there and they didn't even see it. He said, I tell you what I'm going to do. I'm going to send you prophets. He who? Jesus. Jesus said, I'm going to send you prophets, and I'm going to send you scribes, and I'm going to send you wise men. I'm going to keep sending you preachers. It's a generation that still has the invitation of God. Look at it, verse 37. Oh, Jerusalem, Jerusalem, thou that killest the prophets and stonest them which are sent of thee, how often would I have gathered thy children together, even as a hen gathereth chickens under her wings, and you would not. Hold on, Jesus. You just said they were a bunch of serpents. You said they were a generation of vipers. You said, how can they escape the death? You're their children of hell. Lord, you have preached to them about how bloody and murderous they are and how they're so hypocritical. And now you're saying, I wish you'd come to me. Do you see that from the Lord? Though that's the way you are, I'm still reaching out to you. Luke chapter 19 says that Jesus looked over the city of Jerusalem and he wept over it. He's not happy about the fact he's leaving the house. He's not some angry, mad father or husband that didn't get his way and so he's walking out of the house. No, he's walking out of this house with a broken heart. He's preaching on hell and preaching on the wickedness that's destroying them out of a heart filled with tears. And this is what he says. I'm still going to send to you. You know, he kept doing that. Even after his death, burial, and resurrection, what is he doing? Peter's preaching to them, and Stephen's preaching to them, and Philip's going to preach to them, and John's going to preach to them. He's going to send Paul to preach to them. And he's still sending people to a bunch of people that don't want him and hate him and are murderous and are full of the devil and full of hell. But he still keeps sending them people to preach to them and say, how often would I have gathered you as a chicken gathers under her wings? But then he says this, ye would not. This is what Jesus said. I would, but you wouldn't. You know what that shows you? That shows you that God's not a Calvinist. He didn't say you can't. He said, no, I would. I want you. Serpents and all. Guys, that's some good news. Hell and all. I want you. But you don't want me. I would that you would come, but you would not come. I would give you a way of escape, but you don't want the way of escape. I want you to be near me. I want you to be close. I want to care for you. Maybe with some of you guys that raise chickens about hen gathering or chickens and all that and the protection that's there and the feeding and all that. I don't know anything about that. I don't raise chickens and all that. But I'm telling you what Jesus Christ is saying. I wanted you to be close to me, but you don't want to be close to me. There's no problem with the Lord, even though you're full of wickedness. The problem is you don't want to come. You say, preacher, yeah, that's right. Those Jews, yeah, I'm not worried about those Jews. They're all dead. I'm worried about the master standing right here today saying, I'm weeping, I'm crying, my heart's broken. Would you please come to me? If you need salvation, I want you just like you are. I don't care what's going on in your life. I don't care how mixed up or hellish you are, or devilish you are, murderous you are. I don't care how dark your heart is. I want you to come to me, and I have tears and I have a heart that's broken for you to come. Will you come to me? My concern is for a child of God that Jesus is saying, in spite of how you disobeyed me, in spite of how carnal you are, in spite of how you've ignored me, in spite of how you've not lived by the Bible that I've given you, but in spite of what you've done in the last 48 hours, and you name the name of Christ, Jesus says with a broken heart, I want to gather you. I want you to come to me. I want you to repent. I want you to get right with God. And I'll take you. What a Savior. He knows these people want to kill him. I would have a hard time doing that. Somebody want to kill me, say, hey, I want you to come be close to me. We're all the murderers of Christ. We're all guilty before God. And God says, I want you to come to me. May it not be said, but ye would not. And the only hope for this generation is that last little line Jesus says. He says, you're not going to see me anymore. You know, after the resurrection, Jesus Christ didn't show himself to Israel anymore. He only showed himself to his followers. He said, I'm not going to show myself to you anymore. I'll send you my preachers. I'll send you the church, but I'm not going to show myself to you anymore. And to this day, Israel has had no hope until, you know what that verse says right there? Till it said, blessed is he. For I say unto you, verse 39, ye shall not see me henceforth till, oh, what a good word there. Till ye shall see, ye shall say, blessed is he that cometh in the name of the Lord. The truth is that Jesus Christ is coming again. The King of Kings is coming again. And when he comes again to bring his kingdom into this world, Israel is going to see him and they are going to repent. They are either going to be damned or they're going to repent. There's going to be a small remnant that said, blessed he that come. And oh, what's going to happen right before Jesus comes back to this world to show himself to Israel? And all the pain and all the suffering, and Israel's had no hope, and they still have no hope. The only hope for them and the only hope for the generation that has preceded them is the coming of the Lord Jesus Christ. And he shall establish his throne in Jerusalem, and Jerusalem will be changed, and he'll step back in the house, and all things will be restored. And really, to be honest with you, the hope for all of our lives is the coming of the Lord. There is no president that's going to change everything. There is no quick fix to all the problems in our hearts and in our lives and in our homes and in the world. There is no, the only hope and the our blessed hope is the coming of the Lord Jesus Christ. And he'll change my vile body. He'll take care of my flesh, my sinful flesh. He'll take care of every other problem. And the hope is his coming.
0: And that's all the time we have for today. We trust that the preaching of the Word of God has been a help to your heart. 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

0: You've heard the expression, a picture is worth a thousand words. Well, we all know it's true. One picture can sometimes tell a story better than words ever could. As we make our way through the Bible, we see that God's Word models that too. When He wants to describe His love and care, He tells us He's our shepherd. When we need assurance of His protection, He tells us His name is our rock and our fortress, a place to hide in times of trouble. And Scripture includes so many other great pictures. So hop aboard the Bible bus as we prepare to learn that God crafted one of the most beautiful pictures of our relationship with Him in a rather surprising model, a building, an exquisitely detailed metaphor of all the ways that He designed our fellowship to be with Him. So as you grab your copy of God's Word and turn to Exodus 38, we got time to hear from Dennis, who's traveling through the Bible with us. Let's listen.
1: I love the Bible because it's made a huge difference in my life. My name is Dennis. I live in St. Louis, Missouri. And 7 years ago, I had a massive heart attack and I couldn't go to work anymore. And I was very depressed. And I had listened to and read devotionals and I read through the Bible once and didn't really get anything out of it. I mean, I just couldn't understand it. And I was to a very low point, kind of, I was at home by myself. And my wife would she go to work and I Googled Bible studies and the Bible came up. And I started listening to the app and I wasn't real good about it. I would listen here and there and, you know, and I would never kept up with it. But I got better and started listening more regularly and more regularly. And then I started taking you guys' advice and reading the passage before I listened to the Bible study. And that made a huge difference. And then recently, God put it on my heart to actually sit down and take notes as if it was a study, a school. And I've done that through Revelation, and through our study here on Genesis so far. And it's made a huge difference. I mean, it's like I've never heard or seen the Bible before ever. It's just opened my eyes to the incredible truth and how much God really loves me and loves the world and how painful it must be to see people turn away from Him. And it breaks my heart to see people who don't want a relationship with God. Anyway, I don't want to keep going. I just want to tell you thank you so much for you guys and what you do. And I love the app. And I just praise God for you and your team. Thank you so much.
0: Well, thanks, Dennis. It was powerful to hear how much God's Word means to you. I'll save you a seat as we move along. And what about you? Has God's Word met you in a difficult time? What are you doing to get more out of our studies together? And if you've been on the Bible bus for a full trip or two or more, what advice would you pass along to others who are just getting started on their Bible bus journey? You know, we'd love to hear your story. 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In Canada, Box 25325, London, Ontario, N6C, 6B1. Let's pray. Father, thank you for communicating your love for us in so many creative ways. Give us hearts of understanding and eyes to see your grace in our study of your word. In Jesus' very precious name, amen. We're off to Exodus 38 as we go through the Bible with Dr. J. Vernon McGee.
2: Now today, friends, as we come to the 38th chapter of the book of Exodus, we're still in this section where we are looking at the tabernacle. The blueprint was given beginning at chapter 25. For all of the details of the tabernacle. And now Bezalel and his helpers are constructing the tabernacle. In fact, I take it that the tabernacle has been constructed, but just hasn't been set in order as it will be. And chapter 38 pays particular attention to the outer court. I would say that everything that's in chapter 38 relates to the outer court. And friends, this is very important for us to see. Now, the tabernacle proper was 30 cubits by 10 cubits. Now, we have paid attention to that. We've gone into the details of that. And I hope you have before you right now In our notes, we have an entire page given to the chart of the tabernacle. I'm looking at that right now. I hope you are. And if you are, it'll make this more meaningful to you. Now, the main tabernacle, or the main part of it, was 30 by 10 by 10 cubits. It was made of boards that were acacia wood overlaid with gold on all sides and joined together by bars and held upright by the fact that they were put down in sockets. And they were carried on the wilderness march. And then the minute that the children of Israel would come into camp, the pillar of cloud would stop. Then they would come up and under it. And the tabernacle that had been carried all through the camp, we're going to see that in the book of Numbers, that three tribes would move out and then part of the tabernacle, and the ark would always lead on the wilderness march. So the ark would come in, and it was put down on the sand of the desert, and then all around it, the tabernacle would be put up. And then you'd have, in this particular section, you'd have these golden bars that would be put down along the side. They were held together by the rings and the boards, and that bound the tabernacle together. Then over it, there would be put these four robes, actually, or four coverings. You have the first covering, which would be the linen, then the goat skins dyed red, the ram's skin, and then the badger's or seal skin on the outside. That was to protect it. The beauty of the tabernacle had to be seen from within. And everything within speaks of worship and, of course, praise, adoration of God, blessing to the individual. Now in this outer court, which was 100 cubits by 50 cubits, there were these two articles of furniture that were out there, the brazen altar and laver. Now here is where the sin question had to be settled. The sinner would come here to the gate, and when he would stand there as a sinner, the priest would bring him in. He'd put his right hand upon the head of the victim, whether it was a lamb or a goat, or whether it was another animal like an ox. Then the animal was slain. Then the priest would offer it on the altar. That is as far as the individual went. From then on, he went in the person of his priest, and the priest had to stop and wash at the laver, so that when he entered into the holy place, and he entered in by the door of the tabernacle, into the holy place, and in that were three articles of furniture, the table of showbread, the golden lampstand, and the altar of incense. All of those, as we've seen, speak of worship. Now, he didn't dare go beyond that, because there was the veil, and beyond the veil was the ark and the mercy seat. And only the great high priest went there, and he went there for the nation. Now, I think today we're going to see something especially significant and especially meaningful, actually, for us today. Now, will you notice, first of all, the altar of burnt offering is brought to our attention. I begin reading now at verse 1. And he made the altar of burnt offering of chittim wood. 5 cubits was the length thereof, 5 cubits the breadth thereof. It was 4 square, and 3 cubits the height thereof. Now, the height of it equaled, of course, the ark or the mercy seat on the inside. Here was where the victim was offered, and that was the judgment of the sin of the individual that came, or in many cases, it was the nation that was in view. And when it was the nation, it was the morning and evening sacrifice and was a burnt offering. But on here was all of the offerings that were made in Israel. When this altar was constructed, no other altar could be made. It would be absolutely blasphemy to build any other altar anywhere else. This is the approach to God. Only by the cross, you see. Now it's 5 cubits by 5 cubits. It's the largest article of furniture, as you can see. Actually, 7.5 feet long, 7.5 feet wide, and 3 cubits, which would mean 4.5 feet high. All the other articles could have been apparently put on the inside of it. And it was the prominent place. because here is where the sin question must be settled. There'd be no such thing as worship and no such thing as blessing until they came by this altar here. Now, the horns speak of strength, the ability of Christ to save. And now we have instructions here concerning the details that have to do with the altar. There had to be certain pots and pans and staves and rings and all that sort of thing. And I think there's meaning in every detail, as we've said. Now you have in verse 8, and he made the laver of brass and the foot of it of brass. Now there was a place beneath for the washing of the feet, and the place above was for the washing of the hands. And it was made of the looking glasses of the women assembling, which assembled at the door of the tabernacle of the congregation. Now those mirrors were made of brass. In that day, mirrors were high polished brass. And women hadn't changed. They carried mirrors in that day, and I guess they were much heavier than some of the pocketbooks that some of the women carry today. But in that day, they had that which was heavy, you see. But the women brought their mirrors, and the brazen laver was made out of those mirrors. The mirror represents the Word of God. It's the Word of God that shows the believer that he needs cleansing, and the laver's there for the cleansing. You have the same thing in your bathroom. You have a mirror, and beneath the mirror, you have a wash basin. Now, the mirror doesn't wash it off. The law today won't save you. You can rub up against it all you want to. But there is a fountain filled with blood drawn from Emmanuel's veins, and sinners plunge beneath that flood, lose all their guilty stains. Now, these are the two articles of furniture that are in the outer court. Now, he's going to talk about that outer court. He hasn't talked about it much before. Verse 9, and he made the court on the south side southward. The hangings of the court were of fine twine linen, 100 cubits. Their pillars were 20, and their brazen sockets 20. The hooks of the pillars and their fillets were of silver. And for the north side of the hangings, and it was the same thing on the north side, and it would be 50 on the two ends of the outer court, of this fence that's around. Now, that fine twine, byssus linen, you see, again speaks of the humanity of Christ. And that separated, actually, man from God. I was greatly distressed to have handed to me an article concerning a message that a president of a so-called conservative seminary gave at one of these knife and fork clubs. I'd spoken at that club years ago. Well, the reporter, as he took the message down, said that this preacher made this statement that what we needed to do was to follow the teachings of Jesus. Even if you denied the deity of Christ, if you just followed the teachings of Jesus, you'd bring peace into the world. Well, that's not true. There's no peace for man apart from the shed blood of Christ, friends. You see, that linen fence shut man out from God. The life of Christ doesn't save us. It's the death of Christ that saves us. And when we have preachers that pretend to be conservative given a message like that, no wonder there's so much confusion in the world today. But anywhere you turn in God's Word, even to the tabernacle at the very beginning, when God is teaching man by picture, all of these things happen to them, for examples unto us. If you can just read an ABC book and look at pictures like a baby, you can understand that the life of Christ and the teachings of Christ cannot save you. To begin with, you couldn't measure up to his life nor his teachings at all. And it's perfect nonsense to whine out that type of thing today. It's been ground out now by modernism for years that's got us in the difficulty we're in this country today. And it's time somebody is putting it right on the line and telling it like it is. The teachings of Christ won't save you, friends. It was the death of Christ upon the cross. And this white linen fence shut out man from God and God from man. He'll have to be approached some other way. And that's the reason that brazen altar is there. Now, this fence, to take a look at it, there were sockets here not of silver. The sockets were of silver at the tabernacle proper, but here brass. And brass, as we've seen, is the metal of judgment. That picture of the glorified Christ, his feet was like burnished brass. I tell you, my friend, the sin question has to be judged. You can't go into God's presence today any more than you could take a criminal out of death row and turn him loose in society and present to him a house and lot and $50,000 to begin life. God doesn't do that sort of thing, and men better not do that sort of thing. The sin question must be settled. A man must recognize that he is a sinner and come into God's presence on that, so that the outer courts rested upon brass. But at the top, there was these capitals that were on top of the posts as they were around. They were made of silver, and you know silver is the metal of redemption. We'll see that again in this chapter. It's very important for us to see that, by the way. Now, we find, therefore, that in the outer court, even in this fence that was around it, that shut man out, but that God had made a way. And it was that he had judged sin and provided a redemption for man that he might be clothed in the righteousness of Christ. What a picture. Well, you could stand there and look at the tabernacle and get the gospel, my friend. It's there for us. Now, I'm not going to read the rest of the details of the court, because to me, if you're just going to read them, all you've got is a blueprint, and it gets pretty boring. Now, it may not get boring to you, but it does to me. So I'm going to drop down now to verse 18, because now there is an entrance. You don't climb over the fence. You have to come in through the gate, through the door, into the sheepfold. And here's the gate and the door. Now, verse 18, and the hanging for the gate of the court was needlework of blue and purple and scarlet. All of these speak of the person of Christ. Blue, he came from heaven, his deity. And the scarlet speaks of his humanity, the blood he shed. And blue and scarlet combined give you the purple. And purple is royalty. He was born king of the Jews. Now, will you notice? And 20 cubits was the length, and the height of the breadth was 5 cubits. That was as high as the fence was on the outside. That'd be 7.5 feet. That'd be pretty hard even for a basketball player to look over into the inside. You see, it shut man out altogether. Now, you find this is the entrance. It's a wide entrance. Anyone can come. It's wide enough for any sinner to come in, but this is the way that he'll have to come. This is the entrance. No other entrance anywhere. That's so important to see. You actually have 3 entrances into the Holy of Holies, and you have only one that can bring us into the presence of God, and that's Christ. And you remember he said, I am the way. The way here is the gate. He says, I am the truth. The truth is the way into the place of worship. And you remember the Lord Jesus said, if you're going to worship God, you'll have to worship him in spirit and truth. I have news for you, and I don't mean to be harsh, but it is harsh. You don't worship God going to a liberal church, friend. You got to worship him in truth. You can't deny the deity of Christ. You can't deny he died for your sins and worship him. You insult him. You don't worship, you insult him. And actually, it'd be best if a lot of folk would not even go to church. That is, to certain churches, their own condition is not good, and certainly the church there is insulting the Lord Jesus. You have to worship him in truth, and therefore, that is the thing he said. I'm the way, the truth, and the life. Now, that veil speaks of the life he gave up on the cross, and the veil was rent in twain, and he brings you right into the presence of God. He's the way, the truth, and the life. No man cometh to the Father but by me. You don't rush into God's presence, friend. Where did you get the idea you could come unannounced? Where did you get the impression that I had sort of a secret way into God? I don't have one. I can only come through Christ. Every sinner has to come this way into his presence. Now, here is the thing that I want to call your attention to that I think is amazing. There's always been the question of the individual Israelite. The nation Israel is called a son. God never called an individual Israelite. And the question was, and by the way, is today, Who is a Jew? Is he one that has just been born a Jew? Or does his religion make him a Jew? Well, actually, in the Old Testament, and I agree with the Orthodox Jews in the nation Israel today, that you have to be born one. And God had a provision that you had to be a redeemed, which means you had to be a born-again one. Now, he made a provision. Did you know the nation was a chosen nation, but each individual had to be redeemed? Now, will you notice this? I'll have to drop down now to verse 25. And the silver of them that were numbered of the congregation was 100 talents and 1,703.15 shekels after the shekel of the sanctuary. A bekah for every man, that is half a shekel. Now, these are measurements that, even if we knew what they mean, and I could tell you what they mean, but it would be meaningless because that's not the thing that's important for us today. There's a spiritual message for us, because I don't expect any of you to bring any silver to be accepted, because we've been redeemed by the precious blood of Christ, which is more precious than silver and gold. So don't be bringing silver and gold. You can't buy your way in. But silver was the metal of redemption, and every Israelite had to be redeemed to be acceptable. Now, let's understand that very thoroughly, because you hear the argument. Many people come and say, well, you mean that every Jew, because he's a member of the chosen nation, was saved in that day? No, my only a remnant. All the way through, it was a remnant. It's a remnant today of those people, and frankly, it's a remnant of the Gentiles today. And I want to say this. A very small percentage of church members are saved, very small percentage. A very wealthy man in Tulsa, Oklahoma, an oil man, he said to me, we were playing golf. He said, you know, my wife and I used to go, and they mentioned a certain church. And he says, we went there and sat down with the rest of the hypocrites. None of us, he said, were born again. We just put up a front. And even before Sunday night, when the sun went down, we were all drunk. May I say to you, your church members today, that doesn't mean very much. In these days in which we're living, you have to be redeemed. And these people had to be redeemed. Now notice, I'll have to drop down here. A bekah for every man that's half a shekel, after the shekel of the sanctuary, for them to be numbered. And verse 27, and the 100 talents of silver were cast, the sockets of the sanctuary and the sockets of the veil, 100 sockets of the 100 talents, a talent for a socket. In other words, the redemption money is what made these sockets. That is, this was where the tabernacle proper was placed. It rested upon silver and rested upon redemption. Now, you and I today, and every individual, will have to personally accept the redemption that's in Christ. You have to pay the redemption price. Now, what is that redemption price? Well, it's without silver and gold. Oh, everyone that thirsty. The only condition is today, are you thirsty? Would you like to have a drink of the water of life? It's free, friends. Salvation is free, but it's not cheap. It costs God everything. He gave his son to die and to pay the price, and you're redeemed today by blood. These people had to accept a redemption, the individual, before actually he was redeemed. And many did not, of course. Here in the wilderness, they had to accept it. It was forced upon them. But when they got in the land, if they wanted to be numbered, they had to pay a redemption price. Thank God it's already been paid for us. And it's without money and without price today. It's just to be thirsty. Do you want to be saved? Do you recognize you have a need, that you're a sinner? Then come. The money's been paid. And that money was the blood of Christ. And it enables you to come to God and to be accepted through Christ. What a picture we have here in the outer court. We'll finish the book of Exodus next time. And then we're going to move on to the Gospel of Mark in the New Testament. May God richly bless each one of you, my beloved.
0: 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I'm Steve Schwetz, and I'll be sure to save you a seat for our final day in the desert.

0: 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If you are in the Rhema, Pine Hill, or Zuni Pueblo area, I would like to invite you to Mount Calvary Baptist Church. We are a church that has a heart to see everyone come to know Jesus as their Savior and live a victorious life in Christ. We are located just 2 miles south of Highway 53 on the road that goes to Pine Hill. We have Sunday school for all ages at 10 a.m., and the main service starts at 11 a.m. Our Wednesday evening Bible study and prayer meeting is at 6 p.m. Thank you for listening to Native Bible Radio and KOFJ 88.1 FM, and keep on following Jesus.
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2: Let me tell you what heaven is going to be like. Are you ready for this? Friend, it's going to be the presence of all that is good and the absence of all that is evil. Now, if that doesn't satisfy you, let me give you something else. Heaven is going to be this, dear friend. It's going to be all that the loving heart of God can conceive and the omnipotent hand of God can prepare.
1: 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Every day with Jesus is sweeter than the day before, and He saves the best for last. God has promised a place beyond death, and we can anticipate it through Christ. By looking forward to our dwelling in heaven, we can make the rest of our lives the best of our lives. If you have your Bible, turn now to Psalm 23 and look at verse 6. Once again, here's Adrian Rogers.
2: Now here the psalmist talks about the house of the Lord. Do you see it? Surely goodness and mercy shall follow me all the days of my life, and I will dwell in the house of the Lord forever. I want to tell you three things about the house of the Lord that came to my heart as I contemplated and thought about this and prayed over it. The very first thing as we think about the house of the Lord that I want to lay on your heart and help you to get excited about is what I want to call the certainty of it. The certainty of it. Look at that verse. Surely I will dwell in the house of the Lord. Do you see it? Surely I will dwell in the house of the Lord. No ifs, ands, and buts about it. It's a sure thing. One of the sweetest passages in all of the Bible is that passage in John chapter 14 where the Lord Jesus Christ reiterated and

0: underscored and ramified what David said when Jesus said in John 14 verse 1, "Let not your hearts be troubled. You believe in God, believe also in me. In my Father's house," he's talking about the same place that David was talking about, "in my Father's house are many mansions. If it were not so, I would have told you." Now let me just pause right there and say this, that Jesus Christ was truth incarnate. He never lied. He always told the truth. And he said, "If it were not so, I would have told you." Jesus Christ would not let the hope of heaven go beating within the human bosom if it were simply a lie, a superstition, a fond delusion. He said, "If it were not so, I would have told you. I go to prepare a place for you. And if I go and prepare a place for you, I will come again and receive you unto myself, that where I am, there ye may be also." So let me say this about the certainty of it, that this place called heaven is just that. It is a real place. It is not merely a state of mind. It is not a condition. It is a place that is so real that Jesus is there in a literal resurrected body. I mean, he is there in a body. There is a body in this place called heaven. It is his resurrected body. Heaven is a place on God's map. And when a Christian dies, he steps right on into heaven. When the days of his life come to an end, all the days of my life, sooner or later, the days of your life are going to end. And then immediately, you're going to step into heaven if you know the Lord. Now, listen, heaven is a present place. Let me tell you something else about it. It is a perfect place, Revelation 21 verse 4, "And God shall wipe away all tears from their eyes, and there shall be no more death, neither sorrow nor crying, neither shall there be any more pain, for the former things are passed away." No more sin, no more sorrow, no more suffering, no more death, no more disease, no more dying, no more doubts, no more pain, no more groan, no more moan. These things are gone. They are passed away. Now, sometimes people ask a question about heaven, and they say, "Well, now, really, what's heaven going to be like? Are we going to have beds? Are we going to sleep on beds? Will we comb our hair? Will we eat? How old will we be? What will we do?" You know, all of these kind of questions. Folks, I don't know, but that doesn't bother me. You don't know, and nobody knows, and so don't pretend you do know. For the Bible says, "It doth not yet appear what we shall be like." You don't have to know. Let me tell you what heaven is going to be like. Are you ready for this? Friend, it's going to be the presence of all that is good and the absence of all that is evil. Now, if that doesn't satisfy you, let me give you something else. Heaven is going to be this, dear friend. It's going to be all that the loving heart of God can conceive and all that the omnipotent hand of God can prepare. That, my friend, is what heaven is going to be. Oh, it's a present place. It is a perfect place. And bless God, it is a purposeful place. Don't get the idea that when you go to heaven, you're going to get a woolly robe, a rusty halo, you're going to sit around on a fluffy cloud and pluck a harp for all eternity. That's not what heaven is. You don't get that idea from the Word of God. The Bible teaches in Revelation chapter 7 and verse 15, "His servants shall serve Him." Oh, how all of us who love the Lord Jesus Christ desire to serve Him better than we do. Every time I preach, I say, "Oh, God, I wish I'd have done better." Every time we pray, we say, "Lord God, why isn't there more power in my prayer?" I suppose every singer that ever has sung would wish that they could sing with more power and with more tears and with more unction and with more beauty to give God the glory. But we have this old sin flesh that holds us down. But one of these days, we're going to serve Him like we've never served Him before. This house of the Lord is a present place, a perfect place, a purposeful place. Think of the certainty of it. This is what He says, "I go and prepare a place for you. I will dwell, surely I will dwell in the house of the Lord." The certainty of it. But think secondly, not only of the certainty of it, but think of the company of it. The company of it. Notice what he says. "Surely I will dwell in the house of the Lord." Now, when he means house of the Lord, he doesn't mean building of God. There is a building of God eternal in heaven, but that's not what he's talking about. He means the household of God. That's what Jesus meant when he said, "In my Father's house In my Father's household are many dwelling places, many mansions. That is, he's saying that we all of us together, all of the saints of all of the ages are going to be there together. All of our brothers and sisters in Christ, all of those in the household of faith, the company of heaven. What a grand company it's going to be. People say, will we know our loved ones in heaven? Oh, yes. As a matter of fact, that's the only place we will ever really truly know them. Remember the story of David who had a little son who died, an infant who died, and David fasted and prayed and cried and wept and asked God to spare the life of the child while the child was sick. And then the child died, and David got up and washed his face, anointed his body, and took food. I'm reading here in 2 Samuel 12, and his servant said unto him, what thing is this that thou hast done? Thou didst fast and weep for the child while it was alive. But when the child was dead, thou didst rise and eat bread. And he said, listen to this now. And he said, while the child was yet alive, I fasted and wept. For I said, who can tell whether God will be gracious to me that the child may live? But now he is dead. Wherefore should I fast? Can I bring him back again? I shall go to him. Isn't that wonderful? I shall go to him. Do you have a little baby in heaven? Joyce and I have a little baby in heaven. And I'm going to see Philip. I am. You call that sentimentality? I call it Bible truth, dear friend. You've got a mom, a dad stepped over on the other side. We're going over there to see them. I think of every time a little baby goes to heaven. So many times I think of a story I heard years ago about a shepherd who'd brought his flock to a turbulent stream and wanted to lead the flock across the flowing stream. And they were afraid of the water. And the wise shepherd took a little lamb out of the flock, put that lamb in his bosom, and waded across that chilly stream and set the lamb down on the other side. Over here was that mama sheep and that papa sheep, and that mama sheep saw that little lamb on the other side, and that papa sheep saw that lamb on the other side, and the old mother ewe started through the water to get to her little lamb, and here came the father sheep, and here came the flock following behind. And I think so many times God, in his infinite wisdom, sometimes takes a little lamb out of the flock and just sets it on the other side, like he did David's little lamb. And we don't understand all the mysteries of God, but we know one thing, dear friend, on the other side of those chilly waters of death is a place that has been prepared, and we can go and meet our loved ones there. On the Mount of Transfiguration, when Elijah and Moses appeared with the Lord Jesus Christ there, after they'd already died and had already gone to heaven, God brought them back to this world, and the disciples were there at the Mount of the Transfiguration, and they saw Moses, and they saw Elijah, and they'd never seen them before, but they knew them. They didn't have to be introduced. Moses was Moses. Elijah was Elijah. Yes, we'll keep our personalities. We're not going to be absorbed into nothingness. Heaven is a place, and real people are going to be there, and we will know our loved ones when we get to heaven. Dear friend, Moses will be there. Won't it be something to talk with Moses about the wilderness wanderings? And David will be there. We'll say, David, would you play the 23rd Psalm and sing it for us? Won't that be something? And David will say to me, Adrian, you never did squeeze all the juice out of that psalm when you preached it. I want to tell you, you just touch the surface. And for a few centuries, he can tell us about the 23rd Psalm. And the Apostle Paul will be there. How would you like to sit at the Apostle Paul's feet and have him teach the book of Romans and talk about our great redemption and what our God has done for us? John, the aged apostle, will be there, and he'll open all the mysteries of the book of the Revelation, and we'll know as we're known and see the mysteries of God when that book is open and when the Lamb sits upon the throne. And, you know, Simon Peter will be there, and I still think he'll have a big mouth, and he'll say, Didn't I tell you? It will be glory unspeakable and full of joy. We are going to be there with the saints of all of the ages, but that's not really what's going to make heaven heaven. Listen, I will dwell in the house of the Lord forever. That's what the Apostle Paul meant when he said, I'm willing rather to be absent from the body and present with the Lord. To see the Lord Jesus Christ, to be with Christ. He said, now we walk by faith and not by sight. One of the great hymns that we sing says this, Jesus, Jesus, the very thought of thee with sweetness fills my breast, but sweeter far thy face to see. and in thy presence rest. That's what the prophet Isaiah meant in Isaiah 33 and verse 17. Thine eye shall see the King in his beauty. That's what Jesus prayed in John 17 when he prayed, Father, I pray for them whom thou hast given me, that they may be with me where I am, that they may behold my glory, the glory I had with thee before the world was. What a time that's going to be. But I want you to notice the third thing about this place called heaven. I want you to notice not only the certainty of it, surely I will dwell in the house of the Lord. And I want you to notice not only the company of it, the house of the Lord, but I want you to notice the constancy of it. Surely I will dwell in the house of the Lord forever. Forever. The constancy of it. You see, sheep are nomadic. They always wander. And if they're not wandering, they're being led by the shepherd beside the still waters, in the green pastures, through the dark valleys, over hill and moor, they're led. They don't settle down and stay in one place. The book of Hebrews talks about it. God doesn't intend for us to settle down here because this world is not our home. We're just passing through. Hebrews 11, verse 8, by faith Abraham, when he was called to go out into a place which he should after receive for an inheritance, obeyed. He went out, listen, not knowing whither he went. He didn't have to know. By faith he sojourned in the land of promise. Now notice, he didn't settle, he sojourned in the land of promise, as in a strange country, dwelling in tabernacles, that means in tents, with Isaac and Jacob, the heirs with him of the same promise. But now listen, for he looked for a city which hath foundations, whose builder and maker is God. I feel the same way. One of these days I'm going to settle down. All of us here are just pilgrims right now. And it's going to be a place of constancy, a place of constant joy, a place of constant service, a place of constant praise. Have you ever thought about that? I will dwell in the house of the Lord for how long? Forever. Forever. Have you ever thought about eternity? Have you ever thought about eternity, my friend? The length of eternity. There used to be a great preacher that preached over in Arkansas. His name was Joe Henry Hankins. Mighty preacher. Wept when he preached. He pastored in Texas before he went to Arkansas. And in Texas, upon an occasion, he had a woman who gave her heart to Christ and was going to be baptized Sunday night in the church. She was married to a businessman. Joe Henry Hankins went by to see that businessman on Saturday to try to lead him to Christ. The man had had no time for God, no time for Jesus, no time for church. But Joe Henry Hankins went by the house and pled with this man, presented the plan of salvation, and begged this man to give his heart to Christ and to be baptized along with his wife. The man listened to the preacher's earnest plea, and then he said this to the preacher. He said, Preacher, what you have said is right. I do need to give my heart to Christ. I do need to be saved. And I promise you, tomorrow morning, when the invitation is given, I will come down that aisle. I will accept Jesus Christ as my personal Savior, and I will be baptized with my wife. The preacher said, Great! That's wonderful! Praise God! And he left the house. As he started out, he put his hand on the doorknob, and the Holy Spirit said to him, There's something not right about that. There's something not right. He went back to this businessman. He said, Listen, if you're going to do that anyway, let's get it settled now. You give your heart to Jesus now, and then you come tomorrow morning and make it public and then get baptized tomorrow night, but let's get it settled now. This businessman said, Preacher, I've got a reputation in this world for keeping my word. I'm an honest businessman, and if I say that I'll do it tomorrow morning, you don't have to worry about it. I will do it. You have my word. He said, Well, all right. Thank you. Praise God. Started out, and again the Holy Spirit stopped him and said, Go back and talk to that man. Joe Henry Hankins went back the third time, and he took with him this time his Bible, and he opened it to 2 Corinthians 6:2 that says, "Behold, now is the accepted time. Behold, now is the day of salvation." Put it under his nose and said, "Pat, you read it." Pat read it. He said, "Now, Pat, that's God's word. Satan says tomorrow, but God says today. Who are you going to listen to? Who?" He said, "Well, preacher, I've been listening to Satan for a long time, and he's never brought me anything but misery. I'm going to listen to God." And he got down on his knees with that preacher and gave his heart to Jesus Christ. He said, "Tomorrow, I'll be there to make it public and get baptized." The next morning, when Joe Henry Hankins was standing on the front steps of his church greeting the people as they were coming in, Pat's nephew came up and said, "Preacher, Uncle Pat has had a heart attack in the night, and he's at home, and he told me to tell you he's so sorry he couldn't be here. He intended to be here, but he's sick, and the doctor won't let him come." That noon, when Joe Henry Hankins was sitting at his noon meal eating, the phone rang, and it was Pat's sister-in-law. She called and said, "Preacher, you need to know, Pat has had another heart attack, and it's much worse than the first one. And the doctor says that there doesn't seem to be any hope." Joe Henry Hankins said to himself, "Well, I'll finish my meal and go right over there." But before he could get up from the table, the phone rang the third time. It was the sister-in-law again, and she said, "Preacher, don't hurry. Pat has died. He's already gone. But he said to tell you, thank you, and tell the preacher, I'm sure glad I took God's way rather than Satan's way. I'm so glad I settled it. Tell Dr. Hankins, thank you for causing me to say yes to Jesus." My friend, I want to tell you, eternity is a long time. Eternity is a long time, and when you die, you're not going to have an opportunity then to get saved. Loved ones will weep o'er my silent face. Dear ones will clasp me in sad embrace. Darkness and shadows will fill the place 5 minutes after I die. Faces that sorrow I will not see. Voices that murmur will not reach me. But where, oh, where will my spirit be 5 minutes after I die? Naught to repair the good I lack. Fixed to the goal of my chosen track. No space to repent, no turning back. 5 minutes after I die, mated forever with my chosen throng. Long is eternity, oh, so long. Then woe is me if my soul be wrong. 5 minutes after I die, can you say it? The Lord is my shepherd. Surely I will dwell in the house of the Lord forever. Surely I will. Are you sure if you died right now, you'd go to heaven? Woe is me if my soul be wrong 5 minutes after I die. Behold, now is the accepted time. Now is the day of salvation. And precious friend, if you want the Lord Jesus, you want to be saved, let me help you to be saved right now. Let me help you to pray and ask Christ into your heart. May I? Just quieten your heart now and turn your heart toward God. He loves you. He wants to save you. Would you pray this prayer? Dear God, thank you for loving me. Thank you for sending Jesus to die for me. Lord Jesus, I believe that you are the Son of God. I believe that you died on the cross to pay my sin debt. Thank you, Lord Jesus, for doing that. Lord, you said if I would trust you, you would save me. I do trust you, Lord Jesus. Would you tell him that? I do trust you, Lord Jesus. Right now, this moment, with all of my heart, come into my heart, Lord Jesus. Pray that. Say it. Come into my heart, Lord Jesus. Come into my heart. Forgive my sin. Save me, Jesus. Ask Him, save me, Lord Jesus. Save me now. And then pray this way, thank you for saving me, Jesus. I receive it by faith. And then pray this, Lord Jesus, I will not be ashamed of you. Lord Jesus, you died for me, and I will not be ashamed of you. Lord Jesus, I will acknowledge you as my Lord and Savior. Tell Him that, promise Him that right now. Lord Jesus, I will acknowledge you as my Lord and Savior. I will make it public to give you the glory. In your name I pray, amen.
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1: A massive, massive ship. This is Ken Ham, a missionary to our evolutionized culture and even the church. The Ark was a massive ship, 510 feet long, 51 feet high, and 85 feet wide. It easily fit all the animals needed, plus supplies and Noah's family. Some people argue the flood was local, not global. But why would God command Noah to build such a massive ship if he could have just moved to an area outside of God's judgment? And Genesis tells us every land-dwelling creature and every person outside the ark perished. But if the flood was local, some animals and people would have survived. When we ignore what the Bible clearly teaches, we make God out to be a liar. Instead, we need to take God at his word.
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The church building is located on Highway 264 next to the Arizona Department of Transportation Yard. 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

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This is Mike Stanley, family pastor of Building Godly Generations Ministries in Highland, Arkansas. 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

one sat alone beside the highway begging. His eyes were blind, the light he could not see.

Have your Bible, turn with us, please, and we're going to have a great text. You look at 1 Corinthians and see what you see. 1 Corinthians. The Bible has always been the most despised, misused, and abused book in the world. And simply because it is God's Word. The world has never been on good terms with God. The world is a Christ denier and a God hater. It's always been like that. People were not born loving God. You know, it may seem strange to you, but I'm going to prove something to you today. Did you know that little babies are not even born loving their mother? That sounds strange to you? You see, that ought to be the challenge. I wish these psychiatrists and these psychologists and this newfangled philosophy and education program would forget itself and go jump in the lake. They're teaching that all people are born good. That's a lie. Bible said, behold, I was shapen in iniquity, and in sin did my mother conceive me. You can't explain the meanness of our young people today apart from total depravity. They come from a bad stream. The source is bad. Now, that's the reason every child ought to have a Christian mother and a Christian daddy. And yet, on the heels of that statement, I got to make another, and that is, a Christian mother and a Christian daddy will not guarantee

0: that the child will go to heaven, but at least will give the child a good chance and opportunity to learn and go to heaven. What I'm saying is this, I do not believe in salvation by proxy. Some people do. That means that a child can be saved because its mother and daddy are saved and they're Christians, and therefore I'm going to go to heaven on my mother's skirt tail. No, sir, you won't. I'm going to go to heaven in my dad's pocket. No, you won't. No, you won't. And so we'll have to start, and this is going to lead up to the message, and I know I'll never get through, but all of us are born depraved. Our appetites are depraved. No child will eat right unless you teach him. It's not natural even for a child to take exercise, even though when they're little they will. Have you ever noticed that? You ever noticed a little baby laying up in the bed, kicking, throwing his arms, turning his head? God's got an automatic exercising deal going on inside that little fellow. But when he gets older, he gets too lazy. And so he gets fat, lazy, rather sloppy and sluggish. Talk about exercise, I'm speaking this morning. That's one part of my message is on exercise. You see, your life is in the bloodstream, but suppose it won't circulate. Suppose you get one little clot, and it clots up and clogs up the pipe. Then your life won't flow. And then what happens? Whatever doesn't get the blood dies and turns black. And so they say he had a blood clot on the brain. But what did it do? It paralyzed his brain. They said, we'll have to operate immediately. When people's stomach, of course, your real strength and your real life comes from your intestinal tract and from your stomach. You keep the bloodstream pure and clean and flowing, and you keep the intestinal tract, including the colon, clean, and I'll guarantee you'll have health. There won't be anything can make you sick. That's the reason I never would take an aspirin tablet. It'll eat your lining of your stomach up. And the doctors are just about to wake up, some of them I noticed, to the dangers and the deaths that come from aspirin. I imagine there's no way on earth to estimate how many people have been killed gradually by aspirin tablets. Bufferin, Anacin, all that stuff. It's just made to make money. There might be some temporary relief, but there's no permanent remedy. And the after effects will get you. I'm speaking this morning on life and how to live it, because the Bible sure doesn't leave it out. You have your Bible, turn to 1 Corinthians 10. 1 Corinthians 10, 31. Whether therefore you eat or drink or whatsoever you do, do all to the glory of God. Now that just about fixes it, doesn't it? Whether you eat or drink or whatever you do, do it for the glory of God. It's all right to do something. You come and say, Brother Lot, would it be all right for me? I said, if it's for the glory of God, go ahead. I think it'd be fine. Whatever's for the glory of God. But most of us have a tendency to want to do something for our own sensual benefit instead of for the glory of God. And so I want to speak for a while. Turn to Leviticus, if you will. Leviticus chapter 11. The Lord spake unto Moses and to Aaron, saying unto them, speak unto the children of Israel, saying, these are the beasts which ye shall eat among all the beasts that are on the earth. Now let me pause long enough to say that eating beasts and meat was not in the original plan of the Lord. And one of the proofs is that Genesis said they ate herbs. That was their meat. They ate herbs. They ate things of the ground. We were made out of the soil. Now, so is an animal made out of the soil. But why should we have to run, really, our meat and vegetables, rather, through the animal in order to get them? But he said after the fall, they began to eat meat. Now, you've heard me say, and I say again, the more meat and the more beasts we eat, the more beastly we become. Man has become more like a beast and an animal than a man. And we see it everywhere. Mean, vicious. He's become a killer, full of hatred. Now, I'm not saying that the meat has done it, but I'm saying that man has overeaten meat. I think it's the cause of most of the heart attacks, the grease. Grease never made a contribution to health, never did. Then one of the reasons I know that at least overeating of meat is wrong is because of the tradition. You build everything around meat. The whole meal is built around meat. What meat are we going to have? Not what vegetable, not what salad. Oh, no, What meat? There's usually two things that's asked about a meal. What are we going to have for meat, and what are we going to have for dessert? Now, that's the two things everybody's interested in. They got a meat tooth, they got a grease tooth, and they got a sweet tooth. And that's the two things they're interested in. And those are the two things that'll kill you. I do not think it could be overly emphasized, the importance of what sugar has done in contributing to cancer because of the fermentation and because of the poisons it puts on the inside. I believe that sweets, commercial sweets today, these candy counters, including your chewing gum, because it's got a lot of sugar in it. We just don't need that. In other words, while you're chewing gum, somebody said, well, I do it to sweeten my breath. Honey, your breath doesn't come from your mouth, it comes from your tummy. You get your little stomach all cleaned out and your breath will be sweet. That's right. And so we just try to teach you what's right. The dentist, go ask him and see what chewing gum has done. I don't know whoever invented this. What do you call that gum they blow around, huh? Not blow gum, double bubble or bubble, huh? I'm telling you, isn't that stupid? Human beings, they walk down the street blowing good. And what it's done to the teeth, the dentist is trying to warn. But mothers and dads don't seem to care. They'll say, oh, well, if they wear out their teeth, we'll get them false teeth. And yet nobody ever enjoyed false teeth. Did you know that? Nobody. But that's one thing the dentist has never been able, and that's to make false teeth that everybody liked. Fact is, nobody likes false teeth. Of course, I'd rather have false teeth than a false heart and a false life. But don't you believe that God knew what he was doing when he made man? He said, I'm going to put two eyes in you. They'll last as long as you last. I'm going to put two sets of teeth in you. Doesn't he put two sets of teeth? He said, now I'm going to give you your baby teeth. The Lord is so wise. Mother Nature, I tell you, gave some little baby teeth. Well, those little baby teeth, they couldn't last always. And so they after a while, they begin to come out. And they begin to come out. And then your bigger teeth come in. Your mature teeth come in. In the Bible, in the body, wonderfully and marvelously framed and put together. And yet look how we treat it. Why, if you treated your car like you treat your body, that thing would cave in and crater in the next 3 months. You couldn't run it at all. You just think of the stuff you put in your body, just the junk. You just stop over here and you a bunch of old French fries and hamburgers and hot tamales and Mexican food and, a bunch of grease and pizza pie and all that bunch of commercial junk. Why, no wonder people are so sick today. Can you imagine that? Why don't you just go through a cleansing process and just give your body what it needs, not what you want. People, we're not to live to eat, we're to eat to live. That's it. That's what the Bible, whether you eat or whether you drink. And I know that a lot of people say, Brother Olaf, I wish you'd quit that. Why? I can help you if you'd let me. I'll tell you one thing. The last 20 years sure has brought back some transformations and revelations in the lives of a lot of our friends. 20 years ago when we started, and of course my body was pretty well gone 20 some odd years ago. Fact is, it's been a quarter of a century ago now since a little lady told me about some things that I ought to eat and ought not to eat and the things that I suffered. Well, let's read on. Second verse, he said, these are the beasts which ye shall eat among all the beasts that are on the earth. Whatsoever parteth the hoof and is cloven footed, and cheweth the cud among the beasts, that shall ye eat. Nevertheless, These shall ye not eat of them that chew the cud, or of them that divide the hoof as the camel, because he cheweth the cud, but divideth not the hoof. He is unclean unto you. And the coney, because he cheweth the cud, but divideth not the hoof, he's unclean unto you. And the hare, because he cheweth the cud, but divideth not the hoof, he is unclean unto you. And the swine, here comes that old hog. And the swine, though he divide the hoof and be cloven-footed, yet he cheweth not the cud, he is unclean to you. Of their flesh shall ye not eat, and their carcass shall ye not touch. They are unclean to you. Do you notice he put two verses about the hog? You notice he put a little more in about the hog? I guess he knew that man would come along one of these days and start eating what he ought not to eat. These shall ye eat of all that are in the waters, whatsoever hath fins and scales in the waters, in the seas, and in the rivers, them shall ye eat. And all that have not fins and scales in the seas and in the rivers, I see that's fresh water and salt water, in the seas and in the rivers, of all that move in the waters, and of any living thing which is in the waters, they shall be an abomination unto you. They shall be even abomination unto you. Ye shall not eat of their flesh, but ye shall have their carcasses in abomination. Whatsoever hath no fins nor scales in the waters, that shall be an abomination unto you. Now that's plain, isn't it? Now then, all you got to do is figure out what doesn't have scales and fins. And it makes sense, really. Now, a crab doesn't have scales and fins, does he? No. And after all, why would people want to eat a bunch of old crab? Of course, I realize that crabbing's a big business, and people will eat them, but it's not scriptural to eat them. And physically, whatever is not scriptural is not physically best for you. Now, get that. God knew what he's talking about. After all, he made you. And the man who makes an automobile ought to know what ought to be the manual to go with it and what kind of fuel you ought to put in it. I guarantee they tell me about the planes I fly and the automobiles I drive. They say, now, you're supposed to use a certain fuel and a certain oil in this plane. And the guarantee is no good unless you go by the manual. Now, are you listening? The Bible is the manual. That's God's manual. Now, I've paid the price for not going by the manual, but a lot of it was ignorant. I never did know. Nobody ever taught me. You can go through college and through seminary and get a doctor's degree and never learn one thing about temple care, not one thing. My wife went through Mayor Hardin Baylor, and she majored in home economics, and she didn't learn one thing about health, not one. About the second year we were married, and she was operated on and whacked all to pieces. That ought not to have been necessary, such a young bride. There are some things that's necessary for health. One of them is the right nutrition. And there's just one disease known to man, and that's malnutrition and a lack of exercise. You put that down. And I believe that it's absolutely what's killing the American people today. We're living in a lazy time. Automobiles. And the automobile is going to be the killer. It's the number one killer in the world today. What it doesn't kill on the highway and wrecks, it'll kill through your nose, smelling the poison they're shooting out the tailpipe. But nobody wants to quit. I wish they'd declare, say, 1 week out of a month, walk week. Boy, that'd be something. You talk about howling. If they passed a law saying nobody can drive 1 week out of the month, wouldn't that be something? But I tell you, it'd bring about some health if everybody walked to work, all the kids, cut off all these school buses. I wish they'd do away with all the school buses. We might balance a budget in schools. I really do. Bus in business, hauling kids 40 miles on a bus to take them to a strange school over there. Why, it reminds me of a bunch of idiots wasting God's money and tax money like that. We haven't got enough sense to fill a thimble. Well, we say we're doing it for integration. Let me tell you something, brother. And I'm not calling the colored people black and the white people white. I'm not interested in the color of people, but I'm saying this. You can tie a bobcat's tail and a bulldog's tail together, and you've got integration, but you won't have very much fun, and they won't get along too good. You know that? It's not union, it's unity. Just putting together. You could put me with a bunch of Episcopalians and Catholics and other people, and you could put me with the Seventh-day Adventists, and you could throw me in there, but unless we got to believing alike, we wouldn't get along. In the time they denounced Jesus Christ, virgin born, and the blood redemption, I'll guarantee you I'd be in a big fight with them. Anytime they tell me that you couldn't know you're saved by the grace of God, I don't care how many of them's in there with, I wouldn't enjoy it, and they wouldn't want me around very long either. I feel sort of like the old farmer that I've told you about before. Bless his old ignorant heart, he's out in the farm one day, and here came a man, and he said, listen, I want you to get your children. Said, they're all in school, and you need to get them an encyclopedia. Every child ought to have an encyclopedia. And he just kept impressing on that poor, ignorant farmer's mind. Grass is growing, he wanted to start plowing. The fellow hollering, encyclopedia, and finally, he just said, encyclopedia, nothing. Let him walk to school just like I had to walk to school. Get up. And he started plowing again. That's what I'm talking about. Well, I just know this. If we'd start walking again, bunch of lazy outfits, no wonder we're sick today. You say, well, I read over there where it said bodily exercise profiteth little. Yeah? I believe I'll take that up in a minute. Before we get through, I'm going to go to that verse. That's what people say, well, it don't profit much and just sit around till you die. Let me tell you something, you better circulate your blood and you can't do it sitting down. The television set has been one of the number one hindrances to health. It's ruined the eyes, it's ruined the bodies, it's ruined the lives and the physique of the girls and the boys and the men and women that lay around on couches and floors and half sitting, half lay in an old chair watching that silly stuff. Coming out of Hollywood. Oh, listen, dear friends. Well, what did he say about eating? Well, he said we ought not to eat anything in the water, whether it be in the river or the sea, that doesn't have fins and scales. Now, what about the shrimp? I mean, when you know, a lot of times, I could just leave this, but I'm not going to leave it. I'm going to tell you, the shrimp doesn't have any scales, does he? And fins. I mean, he doesn't have the fins. He doesn't qualify. The shrimp lives where? In the mud. He deteriorates. He's the most perishable thing in the water. All you got to do is just put one little shrimp up here on the organ and let him rot. You'll smell him all over this building. You just leave one little shrimp in your bait can. He'll smell up your entire car. Leave one shrimp in the trunk of your car. I know, I've been there. And let him rot, and I'll guarantee you'll smell him when you get in the car. Why? He perished. He rotted. A carrot wouldn't do that. Amen? Huh. A big old juicy onion wouldn't do that. Oh, you'd say you wouldn't eat onions. I bound you I would. Yes, sir. Onion's the tranquilizer. You can eat an onion just before you go to bed if you want to. And it'll help you to sleep. Well, shrimp? Some people eat mullet. Mullet doesn't qualify. Mullet doesn't qualify. I down in Florida, and boy, they had what did they used to call those? What kind of mullet? I mean, had the thing, not baked, not barbecued, but some way they fixed them, you know. And I never had tasted a mullet, but oh, they thought that was a delightful dish. Mullet. What about oysters? It's a popular dish, isn't it? Oyster stew, fried oysters. Doesn't qualify. You'd say, Brother Olaf, you just interfere. No, I'm just going by the book. Just going by the book. You're going by tradition. I'm going by the book. The Bible says it doesn't. If it has fins and scales, help yourself. Help yourself. But you know what it says, don't you? So whether you're going to do it. Now, to me, it makes sense. It makes sense. And I tell you what you do. You eat what the Bible says eat. Exercise like you're supposed to exercise. And then just see how you get along. And let me add one more thing. Don't overeat anything that may be good. That's what's killing most people. People say, eating three meals a day. Who in the world ever started that? Man. God didn't start it. Listen. I'll tell you what's happened to most people. They eat too much. That'll kill you. That's the thing. Even good food, you can eat too much. The older I get, and the older anybody gets, the less they ought to eat. The less they ought to eat. Oh, and listen, here's what'll kill a man when he quits, when he retires, to keep eating the heavy diet he was eating while he was working, see. He thinks, oh, I'm just going to sit around. First thing, somebody said, you know, he died pretty soon after he retired. He sure did. He ate himself to death. He killed himself eating. That's what's killing most people. No exercise. No exercise. And the food that they eat is not assimilated and not properly digested. I want to talk to me a minute. One of my faults in my health, and it was my daddy's fault also, and that's to eat too fast. I don't mean to. And then a lot of times I'm sure is that I'm always trying to do at least two or three things at one time. I hardly ever am satisfied. I've got a phone here and a fork here. And I'm talking, and I said, yes. And somebody said, what are you eating? Well, and that's not good, really. That's not good. The old body just has to take what it can get, and we push it around. And then we begin to get discouraged because it begins to cave in, and yet it doesn't get the proper care, temple care. See, God's got all the lubrication in your system you need if you eat right. Your hair, it wouldn't need a lot of things. There's nothing prettier than natural hair. That's right. I mean, why wouldn't you girls just take care of the hair that you have, see? Why wouldn't you just look after it real good while you're young? I believe that's what the Bible talks about. Say what you please. Just holler all you want to, but I'm still with the book. I'm just still with the book. And I tell you something else. The Bible said that long hair is a shame to a man. So I don't want to live in shame. I believe that hair can be a woman's glory. I just believe that. And if we just go by the book, all I'm talking about today is just going by the book.
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1: Good day to each and every one of you. I'm Brother James, and I greet you once again in the name of our Lord and Savior Jesus Christ, the Lamb of God, which taketh away the sin of the world. And I welcome you one more time to the preaching of the cross. Radio broadcast. The Bible says the preaching of the cross is to them that perish foolishness, but unto us which are saved it is the power of God. Do you know God's saving power? Has that power wrought a great work of salvation in your life, delivering you from sin, from death, from hell, from the wrath to come? What a great God, what a great Savior, what a great salvation is ours through the person of the Lord Jesus Christ. We are studying together 2 Corinthians, and we have made our way to the 7th chapter, 2 Corinthians chapter number 7. The Bible says, having therefore these promises. Now, in the immediate context, the promise is, if you will come out from among unbelievers, unrighteousness, darkness, Belial, infidels, idols, if you will come out from among those things, those people, those ways that are false, and if you will join yourself to believers, righteousness, light, Christ, God, that the Lord will dwell in you and walk in you. He will be your God. You will be His people. He will receive you, and you will know a relationship with Him as a son or a daughter knows and enjoys with a father. Having therefore these promises, dearly beloved, let us cleanse ourselves from all filthiness of the flesh and spirit, perfecting holiness in the fear of God. Much to observe in this verse of Scripture. Please listen carefully. The Bible has just told you not to touch this, not to touch that, not to join with this person, not to join with that person, not to engage in this activity, not to engage in that activity. And God views these things as promises, not as threats. If you are worldly, you view preaching against the world and worldliness as being negative. If you are carnal, you view preaching against the sins of the flesh and the lusts of the flesh as being negative. If you are spiritually minded, if you love God, if you trust and believe that God's way is best, then you view these as promises, not as threats. You view these things as good things, blessed things, matters of hope and joy, rather than negatives. So having therefore these promises, dearly beloved, let us cleanse ourselves from all filthiness of the flesh and spirit. Again, I plead with you to listen very carefully to what I'm about to say. God's Son, Jesus Christ, gives salvation freely to all those who put their faith and trust in His finished work. Christ died for our sins, was buried, rose again. You trust Him, you're saved by grace through faith, not by works. We all know that. We all understand that. Every true Christian believes that. However, there is a matter of self-cleansing in this life. Self-cleansing, which allows one and enables one to enjoy a relationship with their Savior. Now, you can't read the passage of Scripture we have read together today and miss that truth. You cannot say it doesn't matter how you live, my relationship to God remains unchanged, when that is not what the Bible said. You cannot say, since I'm saved and all my sins are under the blood, it doesn't matter what I do. That's not what the passage said. Now, I have everlasting life by the grace of God through the merits of the Lord Jesus Christ. However, there is a relationship to be had and to be enjoyed with that Savior that cannot be had and cannot be enjoyed if one chooses to live a filthy life, whether in matters of the flesh or in matters of the spirit. Notice also, you are not told to keep sinning until God cleanses you. You are not told to continue committing idolatry until God forces you out of it. You are told in this passage to take the active part and cleanse yourself from all filthiness of the flesh, and cleanse yourself from all filthiness of spirit. Not the spirit, not Holy Spirit, your human spirit. It is up to you, my friend, to read the Bible, not trashy novels and Hollywood movie star magazines. It is up to you, my friend, to set your affection on things above, not on things on the earth. It is up to you, my friend, to listen to things that will edify you and build you up in the faith, rather than things that will create in you an appetite for sin. It is up to you, my friend, to go to church, not the beach. To sit under Bible preaching, not MTV and Hollywood movies. It is up to you to get your flesh separated from that which is filthy, to get your spirit separated from that which is unclean. Now, I'm not ruling out God's part. I'm teaching you the passage of the Bible that lies before us today as we make our way through the book of 2 Corinthians. And you can't deny that this passage says for you to come out from among them, not wait for God to drag you out. This passage says for you to separate yourself, not wait for God to separate you. The verse says, perfecting holiness in the fear of God. I know what libertines say. I know what modernists say. I know what people who love darkness rather than light and love sin more than righteousness say. I've heard it 1,000 times. But I don't see why a saved person should fear God. Well, how about this? He commanded you to do so. I'm sorry if your father didn't set a good example for you. I'm sorry if he didn't properly represent God. I'm sorry if you think you can have a good relationship with your father while violating all of his commandments, all of his statutes, and all of his judgments. I didn't have a daddy like that. I thank God I didn't. Because I might have grown up to be a Christian who thinks that God wrote a whole Bible for us to ignore, and then didn't care when we ignored it. I don't have a God like that. I have a God that loves truth, loves righteousness, loves holiness, loves decency, loves cleanliness, and instructed me to be afraid of the consequences of violating His words, even though I am saved. He's my Father, I'm His child, nothing will ever change that. That doesn't give me license or liberty to sin against Him. Perfecting holiness. Jesus Christ has made me holy as regard to my standing before God and my eternal destination is heaven because Jesus Christ has made me holy. That is, He has separated me from the lost race of Adam, regenerated me, and made me part of God's family. However, I am told to perfect, that is to complete, to make entire, to make whole, I am told to perfect that holiness in the fear of God. Now, my listener, you're taking a step in that direction by turning on this radio program today. You could be listening to country and western singers sing about getting drunk and committing adultery. You could be listening to rock and roll singers singing about who knows what. You could be listening to rap. And you could be encouraged thereby to kill and rape and steal and plunder and shoot policemen. You could be listening to talk radio, listening to drunkards and adulterers and smokers and drug addicts talk about the love of money and the glorification of man and criticizing dignities, speaking evil of dignities. Or you could have turned on a Christian radio station, listened to a Bible preacher. God didn't make you turn on this program. You chose to do so. You took a step toward perfecting holiness. Good for you. God was pleased when you got up and went to Sunday school Sunday morning. He was pleased when you went back to church Sunday night. Those were steps that you took to perfect holiness in the fear of God. If you, listen to me, if you earnestly and sincerely prayed to God and said, I want to dress properly, I want to talk properly, I want to think properly, I want to act properly, I believe with all my heart, God would show you the truth of those matters. And then it would be up to you to act upon the truth that He showed you, and then when you acted upon the truth that He showed you, I believe God would help you to do what is right if He saw in your heart you wanted to do what was right. He'd help you do it. I'm not ruling God out. I'm not saying this is all up to you. I'm saying the Lord commands you to come out. And when you do, He'll help you come out. He commands you to be separated, and when you purpose to be separated, He'll help you to be separated. I believe that when you desire holiness, God will help you to be holy. But you've got to have the desire, you've got to have the want to, you've got to make the effort. And then God will step in, God's power, God's might, God's grace will step in and enable you to finish the job you set out to do, but you've got to set out to do the job. Now that's what the Bible teaches. Verse 2, receive us. We have wronged no man. What a great testimony. We have corrupted no man. What a great testimony. We have defrauded no man. Don't you wish every man that ever stood in a pulpit could say that? That he'd not stolen church money, not misappropriated church funds, not left people less holy, less sanctified, less righteous than they were. You know, there's people standing in pulpits every Sunday nowadays corrupting people. Preacher, when you stand in that pulpit and say, it's not wrong to fornicate, it's not wrong to dump your wife and take up with another woman, it's not wrong to drink, it's not wrong to mooch off the government, it's not wrong to steal money from working people and use it for yourself. It's not wrong to use any old version of the Bible. I'm telling you, those are corrupting influences. Preacher, make sure if you preach the gospel one time or throughout your lifetime, you don't wrong people, you don't corrupt people, you don't defraud people. Leave those to whom you preach better than they were when you found them. Better by your word, better by your deed, better by your example. Verse 3 says, I speak not this to condemn you, for I have said before that ye are in our hearts to die and live with you. Great is my boldness of speech toward you. Great is my glorying of you. I am filled with comfort. I am exceeding joyful in all our tribulation. For when we were coming to Macedonia, our flesh had no rest, but we were troubled on every side. Without were fightings, within were fears. Nevertheless, God that comforteth those that are cast down, and we covered that in chapter 1, comforted us by the coming of Titus, and not by his coming only, but by the consolation wherewith he was comforted in you, when he told us your earnest desire, your mourning, your fervent mind toward me, so that I rejoiced the more. For though I made you sorry with a letter, I do not repent, though I did repent, for I perceive that the same epistle hath made you sorry, though it were but for a season. Now I rejoice not that you were made sorry, but that you sorrowed to repentance, for you were made sorry after a godly manner, that ye might receive damage by us in nothing. For godly sorrow worketh repentance to salvation, not to be repented of, but the sorrow of the world worketh death. All right, a number of points we need to make on that passage. First of all, remember the theme of our letter. The Apostle Paul had written to the church at Corinth, demanding that certain sins be dealt with and that certain sinners repent. These were saved people within the body of Christ, defiling and destroying the testimony of that local church. They had not come out from their sin. They had not been separated. They were failing to enjoy the relationship with God that we saw in chapter number 6 of 2 Corinthians. Now, when they got the letter, they repented. They repented unto salvation, though they were saved. This is what really, really troubles a lot of people about the Bible. This is why some people think they can lose their salvation. Some people don't think they even have any salvation. Listen, there are a lot of things to be saved from. The children of Israel were saved from Egyptian bondage. That didn't mean their souls were saved. Peter was saved from drowning. That didn't mean his soul was saved. Flesh will be saved alive during the Great Tribulation. That doesn't mean their souls were saved. You and I are saved the moment we trust Jesus Christ as our Lord and Savior. Our souls are saved. That doesn't mean we are saved from the power of some sin or saved from physical death. I hope that's clear. Now look. This man, come back to 1 Corinthians 5. Let me show you something. 1 Corinthians chapter 5. This is the fornicator. Among the many sinners at Corinth that were addressed in this letter, this man, verse 9, I wrote in you epistle not to company with fornicators. Verse number 1, it is reported commonly there is fornication among you. Verse 5, to deliver such an one unto Satan for the destruction of the flesh, that the spirit may be saved in the day of the Lord Jesus. So here's a man with a saved spirit whose body has been joined to idols, whose body has been used for defiling purposes. He is separated from the assembly. The assembly separates from him. He repents. He is restored. And the Bible says, verse 10 of 2 Corinthians 7, he repented unto salvation. Now that's not the salvation of his soul. That's his salvation from that sin and that iniquity that was wrecking and ruining his life. And Paul rejoiced that the sorrow that he had in having to deal with that matter, the sorrow the church had in having to deal with that matter, the sorrow this man had as a result of his sin, that all of that sorrow is now past and there is joy because the matter was dealt with in a godly, proper, scriptural fashion. Very important. We do not exercise church discipline with happiness. We do so with sorrow. And we do not exercise church discipline for the purpose of destroying someone, but with the hopes they can be saved from the destruction their sin is going to bring upon them if we don't deal with it. You got to understand that. These liberals nowadays, when we can't, if we put them out of the church, it'll hurt their feelings and what might happen? I'll tell you what'll happen if you don't. Everybody else in the church will be emboldened to fornicate and commit adultery and lie and steal and cheat and live like the devil. And the people who are ruining their lives committing those sins will never repent and be delivered, because nobody ever tells them they need to. So you got to take a stand against sin. A Bible stand. But it's not to destroy people. They are going to be destroyed by their sin. It is to see them restored, saved from the wreck and ruin that sin will measure out to them as it runs its course. All right, verse 11. For behold, this selfsame thing, that you sorrowed after a godly sort. What carefulness it wrought in you. Well, I just don't care. I don't think God cares. You know what? If you take the Word of God to heart, you'll start caring. It will make you careful. What carefulness it wrought in you. Yea, what clearing of yourselves. That's that passage in chapter 6. You ought to get clear of idolatry. You ought to get clear of infidelity. You ought to get clear of unbelievers. You ought to get clear of Belial. Yea, what indignation. I tell you, the things you were justifying, now you're fighting against. The things that you were caught up in, now you're proclaiming from the rooftops that nobody ought to get caught up in them. You ought to be indignant. Toward your flesh, toward your old man, toward yourself, toward your sin. Wage war upon it. Yea, what fear? The fear of God, beginning of wisdom. By the fear of the Lord, men depart from evil. Yea, what vehement desire. Do you have that? Do you desire holiness? Do you desire to be clean? Do you desire to be pure? Yea, what zeal. Go after it with all you got. Yea, what revenge. In all things ye have approved yourselves to be clear in this matter. Now, people ask me all the time, say, Brother James, if we ever do have to exercise church discipline, how will we know when it's okay to bring somebody back? When they say they're sorry? When they've been gone for a little while? No, you just read it. Are they sorrowful after a godly sort? So I don't get it. Look, the man that stole money and says he's sorry, but hasn't paid the money back, hasn't dealt with the matter. The man who says he's sorry for committing adultery, but he's still in the relationship with the woman with whom he committed the adultery, has not dealt with the matter. There's sorrow like Esau's sorrow.
2: I'm sorry that I didn't know it was going to turn out like this, and I didn't know everybody's going to be so mean to me. I'm sorry.
1: And then there's the sorrow over what you did that brings you to the point where you stop doing it. That's when you're ready to come back. Say, Brother James, when will we know that person's truly repentant and we can welcome back into fellowship? Well, how about this? Yea, what carefulness it wrought in you. Yea, what clearing of yourselves. A fellow that's fallen with a woman and he's still flirting with every gal in the church house and throwing his arms around every woman walks through the door, and still got his internet hook up, and still hanging out at the beach. And so, you understand what I'm saying? It's not enough to say, I'm sorry I did that. There has to be an abandonment of the behavior and the attitude and the conduct that got you so far down in the pit that we had to put you out of the church house. Yea, what indignation! Are you against what you did? Yea, what clearing of yourselves. Yea, what vehement desire. Yea, what zeal. I don't want to see a fellow dragging back into church. I want to see a fellow who's fallen in love with God. I don't see a young lady, well, you know, I had the baby now. Can I come back to church? Well, I don't know. What's your position on fornication? What's your position on illegitimate birth? What are you going to tell these other young ladies in the church house? That we were mean to you? Or that you shamed the gospel of Jesus Christ by your misconduct? Oh yeah. We're looking for proof that you're clear of the matter. You're away from it. You're separated from it. You've abandoned it. We're not going to have to go through this again. That's what we're looking for. Wherefore, though I wrote unto you, I did it not for his cause that had done the wrong, nor for his cause that had suffered wrong, but that our care for you in the sight of God might appear unto you. We're not doing this to be mean. We're doing this to be loving. We're doing this to be kind. We're doing this for the cause of Christ, for the sake of your soul and your life. That's why. That's why. If somebody didn't deal with sin, sin continues. If sin continues, it works the full force of its ruin. So people that really love and people that really care are going to take the Bible position against all that is dirty and all that defiles. Having therefore these promises, dearly beloved, let us cleanse ourselves from all filthiness of the flesh and spirit, perfecting holiness in the fear of God.
3: 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When you're there, would you be kind enough to leave us a note of encouragement or a letter of testimony? It really keeps us going. Thank you so much. The announcer will be on in just a moment.

0: 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Hosted by veteran ladies conference speaker and the editor of Christian Womanhood magazine, Mrs. Loretta Walker. The closer a woman's heart is to the heart of God, the better able she is to thrive in her relationships with others. In that spirit, here's the host of CW Today, Mrs. Loretta Walker.
1: I guess you could say I'm on a little bit of a bandwagon because I've been thinking so much about not quitting. I had a theme called Woman on the Warpath, the October issue. And in that, I use the verse from 2 Timothy 4:7, I have fought a good fight, I have finished my course, I have kept the faith. And I've been thinking so much about not quitting and giving up too soon. So I was reading in James chapter 1, verse 12, blessed is the man that endureth temptation, for when he is tried, he shall receive the crown of life, which the Lord hath promised to them that love him. And the word endure there means to last, to continue in the same state without perishing, to remain, to abide, which means not to quit. It means to keep going. The same word is used in Psalm 9, verse 7, but the Lord shall endure forever. And when I thought about this, I'm going to do this as part one and part two because I wanted you to realize that you need to be determined, ladies. Some of you give up far too easily. Take, for instance, as far as your health's concerned, some of you have went to one doctor or maybe two, and then you've given up because you still don't feel good, but you can't find anybody to help you. You know what? I went through about 7 doctors when I turned 40, which was

0: 23 years ago. And within the first 3 or 4 years, from 40 to 44, I just kept going to doctors. And I kept getting the same answers from them. Oh, it might be stress, or this problem is this. I had migraine headaches, and I felt confident because I had just turned 40 that it was something associated with my hormones. Well, what they wanted to do is just give me the pills that stop the migraines, which, be honest with you, I was grateful to have that and did use them some, but I was determined I was not going to just put up with the symptoms of a migraine headache. I wanted to get to the root problem of why I had the migraines. So after 4 years and many doctors, saliva tests, blood tests, I did internet doctors. I mean, I can't tell you how many doctors I spent. I didn't have insurance, and I spent thousands. I put it on a credit card. I know, you know, that I ran up a credit card doing this, but I was determined that I was not going to lose the quality of life that I wanted to have for my family. Now, if you're listening to this and you have an incurable disease or something that can't be fixed, I'm not trying to bully you and make you feel bad that you don't feel good. I'm just saying, if there's something wrong and you have the determination to look till you find a doctor that'll help you, you could endure, keep going, you know, keep trying, you know, because that's what this verse is talking about. Endure, to put up with, to keep going without perishing, you know. And I just want to encourage you today, those of you that have something going on physically, there might be some doctor, you know. Don't give up, you know, find somebody. And you know, one of the worst things about going to a doctor, and if you're a doctor listening, please understand, we're talking from experience, but sometimes these doctors can make you feel like they just don't care. Maybe they're overworked. Maybe they don't really have all the answers, and they don't know how to find them. I don't know. But don't stop just because a doctor makes you feel like you don't care. So we're talking about endurance and keeping on going. And if by chance you have some kind of a physical problem, I'm just going to encourage you to try to find the right doctor. Ask everybody you know if they know any doctors that might be able to help with this particular problem. And who knows, maybe this little talk and the thought about enduring and not giving up might be the thing that'll talk you into finding an answer. Rejoice in the Lord always, and again I say rejoice.
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Deceitfulness with money can destroy our testimony. Hi, I'm Chuck Bentley with My Money Life from Crown. There once was a pastor who had been leading a large church for only 3 months. His messages were an encouragement to many church members. One afternoon, he went through a checkout line at a local grocery store. He didn't recognize the cashier as a member of his church, and the cashier didn't identify himself. After leaving the store, the pastor realized he had received $20 more in change than he should have. Being in a hurry, he got in his car and went on his way. But the $20 haunted him. So the next day, he returned the money to the cashier and explained what had happened. The cashier simply took the money, saying, "Yes, I know. Thank you." But after the service the following Sunday, the pastor greeted parishioners as they left the church, and one of the hands he shook was that of the grocery cashier, who simply said, "Pastor, I now know that you believe what you preach." The deceitfulness of riches did not destroy the fruitfulness of the pastor's testimony. How sad it is when anyone falls for Satan's snares, even small ones. Just a little extra that we don't return can harm our reputation. Have you ever taken something that didn't belong to you? Have you ever kept extra change or items you weren't charged for? Ignoring it or thinking you were justified can choke the impact of God's word, making it unfruitful in your life. If you want to produce a good harvest, guard your heart against the deceitfulness of money. 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
1: Hi, I'm Todd Nettleton, and this is the Voice of the Martyrs Radio. Tribal Christians in Western India face fierce opposition from Hindu extremists. Recently, two believing families gathered to pray together in Tanmay's house. As they prayed, attackers set Tanmay's house and store on fire. The flames destroyed everything he owned. Yet, Tanmay refused to give up. He desires his home to be a place of fellowship for believers. The global church has joined forces to help Tanmay rebuild what he lost in the fire. His story embodies the boldness and faithfulness of those who choose to follow Christ in dangerous areas. Praise God for Tanmay's unrelenting faith and pray for courage for his family to continue following Jesus.
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0: Back to Genesis with Dr. John Morris, scientist and creation seminar speaker with the Institute for Creation Research. Dr. Morris, during Creation Week, what kinds of fish were created?
1: Chris, the Bible says God created each of the animals after their kind. It says on day 5 of Creation Week that the fish were the first truly living creature that He created. This was the first use of the term living. On day 3, it created plants, but these are never in Scripture referred to as living in the sense that they had blood or the breath of life. Plants are biologically alive, of course, but not living in the sense of having consciousness. On day 5, however, the Bible says that the oceans were literally teeming with life. Each basic type of fish was created at that point. Since that time, a lot of varieties, say of the cod or the bass or the sharks, have arisen, but no new basic kinds. God created all things after their kind back in Genesis.
0: For more information, visit our website at icr.org.

Hi, I'm Steve Schwetz from Through the Bible. Why don't you join us at 10 o'clock every weekday morning as our teacher, Dr. J. Vernon McGee, takes us through the Bible, one book at a time. You can hop on or off the Bible bus anytime you want. If you want to know and believe God's Word, go through the Bible with us right here on KOFJ.

0: How do you do? When Mark Twain said youth is wasted on the young, he meant it as a witticism. However, the man you will meet today knows it as a truism. His youth was wasted, as his whole life would have been, if his heart and mind and life had not been unshackled. Bringing good news through dramatic true life stories, this is Unshackled, dramatized and produced in Chicago by Pacific Garden Mission. Since 1877, Sarah and George Clark opened the doors of a small storefront building on South Clark Street in Chicago because their hearts were moved to action by the words of the Lord recorded in Luke 14:23. Go out into the highways and hedges and compel them to come in, that my house may be full. The doors have never closed since that memorable day in September over 122 years ago. The old lighthouse offers free to all who come to us food, clothing, and shelter, as well as medical and dental care. But more importantly, pastors and counselors give them spiritual food for the soul because of their need for the one who can clothe them in righteousness. And now for broadcast around the earth, here's program number 2568, the true story of George Simonka, retold from the classic files of Unshackled.
1: Larry, if you buy 50,000 shares of that stock today, on Friday you will be a millionaire.
2: Well, how can you be sure, Jack?
1: I'm an investment banker. I got it straight from the horse's mouth. That stock will split on Friday. I'm going to buy 100,000 shares myself, that's how sure. Waiter, bring us another round.
2: Hey, Jack, I think that waiter overheard what you said.
1: So what? He's just a kid. What does he know? I'll give him a big tip, but not as big as the one I just gave you, huh?
0: In our world, there are so many contradictory voices and so much conflicting advice. One of the hardest things for our youth is to establish a reliable set of values. They are advised to live honestly, but they observe those who are dishonest getting rich and famous. They are taught to place hard work and principles before profit.

0: But too often it seems that those with high principles are often poor. It isn't surprising that some decide early in life to go for the fast buck. And this is the story about a young man who decided to get his money the easy way and who later learned that this way can lead to many days of desolation and mere existence in abandoned buildings and rail cars. How he came to that low point and what happened then are things you will learn as we bring you the true story of George Simancha on Unshackled, the program that makes you face yourself and think.
1: I'm George Simancha. I was born in 1924, the fourth child in a family of six. We lived in a company-owned mill town in New Jersey. My parents were Hungarians and always spoke their native tongue around us, so it was several years before I learned to speak English. Children in my era developed a system of currency that was peculiar to those living in our small town. Our currency was milk bottle caps. We tried to accumulate large quantities of them, and in hopes of becoming even richer, we gambled with them. Even then, when tension built up in a dice game, I'd become so excited that my hands would shake. In time, gambling would become an obsession for me. I was about 10 when I began to notice that the hard-working men of our town paid too high a price for their efforts in the mills.
2: Hi, Mr. Sam.
3: Well, aren't you one of the Mr. Simancha's boys?
2: Yes, sir. I'm Georgie. How you like my milk bottle caps collection, Mr. Sam?
3: You're a rich boy, Georgie.
2: Mr. Sam?
3: Yeah?
2: You mind if I ask you a question?
3: Ask me anything but money. That I don't got.
2: Nah, not that. I've been wondering, how come you only have one arm?
3: I got it crushed in the mill. Doctor took a look. He said, Big Sam, we better take it off. Just like that.
2: Boy, I sure wouldn't like that.
3: Then stay out of the mill, boy. Stay out of the mill.
1: There were others like Big Sam in our neighborhood. Men who had suffered amputations. And others whose coughs indicated a life-threatening lung problem. They had all been hard-working men, and they were all still poor. But I also saw men who bootlegged liquor and ran the gambling joints in town. They had plenty of money, and none of them had empty sleeves or diseased lungs. I made up my mind that I would be one who made money the easy way. I soon lost interest in school and began to do things my way instead of the way taught by my parents and teachers. I ran away from home at age 11 in response to a dare from some of my friends. A kind man picked me up as I was thumbing a ride on the highway, and we later stopped for something to eat.
4: You want a glass of milk with that hamburger, son?
2: Could I have one?
4: Sure, why not?
2: Thanks, mister. Mister, would you ask him if I can have the cap?
4: Cap? What cap?
2: The milk bottle cap. They're worth money in my town.
4: Well, if you want the cap, we'll get one for you. Wake up, son. We're coming into Freehold.
2: Huh? Oh, yeah, sure, Freehold. This is as far as you go, huh?
4: That's right.
2: Well, thanks for everything. You can just let me out anywhere at all.
4: Well, I think I should take you down to the end of this block. There's a place there that can help you.
2: What kind of place is it?
4: This is it. The police station.
2: Police station?
4: I'm sorry, Georgie, but I think you ought to be taken back home.
1: I wasn't too unhappy about being taken to the police station. It was dark by then, and I was about 40 miles from home, and I was beginning to be frightened. My parents were called, and they came and got me. Well, I continued to be a problem, having fist fights and talking back to the teachers. Finally, I was put in a special class for rebellious children, but I enjoyed the time I spent there. After a few months, I was placed back in regular classes, but my attitude had not changed. When I was 14, I quit school and went to New York to live with an aunt, my dad's sister. I got a job as a dishwasher in a delicatessen. After a couple of months working there, an official-looking man came and talked with me.
5: Hi, son. What's your name?
2: George Simonka.
5: Uh-huh. How old are you, George?
2: I'm 14, sir. Almost 15.
5: Uh-huh. Well, listen, George, I'm from the New York Labor Commission, and we have laws about how old you have to be to work. You're not old enough, son. You don't want to get the owner in trouble, do you?
2: No, sir. I don't want to do that.
5: Oh, well, then you'd better go back to school for now. Come back when you're older.
1: My aunt sent me back home, where I was able to make a few dollars, gambling and engaging in petty thefts from the mill yards. I was determined not to ever work in the mill, but I had no compunction about stealing from the yards. The copper and steel I stole was bought by junk men with no questions asked. When I was 16, I left home again. I hitchhiked all the way to Fort Leonard Wood, Missouri. I got a job there with the Civilian Conservation Corps in the fall of 1941. December 2nd was my 17th birthday, and a few days later, the Japanese bombed Pearl Harbor. I went to St. Louis and joined the Navy. Later, I was stationed in San Diego and assigned to the USS Romopo. My rebellious attitude and my less than honest dealing followed me all during my time in the Navy. I went AWOL in 1943 while my ship was in San Francisco. I turned myself in before the mandatory 30 days that would have gotten me a severe court-martial. I was fined and sentenced to 3 days in the brig with only bread and water. My next assignment was messenger for the chief master at arms at the Bremerton Naval Yard. They couldn't have chosen a worse person for this position. I had access to liberty cards, leave papers, and other government-issued documents. I lined my pockets with money from those who were willing to pay for special privileges and items forged by me. When I learned that my ship was due in Bremerton, I forged leave papers for myself and went to New Jersey to see my family. Again, I turned myself in before 30 days, but my deeds had been discovered and my record caught up with me. I was court-martialed and sentenced to 6 months in the brig and given a bad conduct discharge. In 1944, I went back home, still looking for ways to make easy money. I thought I had found it when I was offered a special job.
6: I've been watching you, kid. I think you're cut out for this business.
1: Oh, you really think so?
6: Sure. Only thing is, you got to learn to control yourself. Don't let it become an obsession. Your hands began to shake as the stakes got higher. You'll have to control that.
1: Yeah, I know. I've been that way about gambling since I was a kid. I'll control it. Honest, I will.
6: Okay, kid. See that you do. I can use a doorman for the floating crap game. If you keep your nose clean, I'll see how you do as a stick man.
1: There was plenty of work for a young fellow like me. For a while, things were great, but I began to be troubled about the lying and double-crossing deals that had become so much a part of my life. One morning, after an all-night game, I went home and my mind was filled with all my wrong deeds. I was a liar and a cheat. I needed to change, so I decided to change my surroundings, hoping that would also help me to change. I hitchhiked around the country, working a little and seeing the sights. For a few months, I worked as a cook on the night shift at a truck stop in a small town in Colorado. But that ended abruptly when the boss figured out that I had pocketed almost $400 in gasoline receipts. I moved on to Texas and made an interesting discovery. The purchase of alcohol was legal in Texas, but Oklahoma, the neighboring state, was dry. So I bought a large quantity of whiskey at $1.50 per pint, and sold them in Oklahoma.
3: Hey, young man, are you the bootlegger?
1: Let's just say I'm the guy the bellhop called for you.
3: All right. So do you have the booze?
1: Yeah, is this okay?
3: Oh, looks just fine. How much?
1: $5, mister. $5 even. I continued my bootlegging career while working in a quarry near Prescott, Arizona. Only this time I was selling alcohol to the Indians. When the law became suspicious, I left that part of the country and headed for the Pacific Northwest. And it was there that life really began to close in on me.
0: In just a moment, we'll learn how life closed in on George Simanka.
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1: My money was almost gone, and my clothing was tattered and dirty. My appearance didn't exactly cause employers to consider me their first choice for employment. In Benson, Arizona, I got involved in a big dice game, but before the night was over, I was flat broke. When I walked out onto the street, I didn't have a nickel.
6: Hey, mister. Looks like your luck ran out.
1: Yeah, I guess you're right. My luck and my money. I can't even afford a cheap hotel.
6: Yeah, it's really cold out tonight. It's unusual to have snow in Arizona, even in February.
1: Yeah, even the weather is against me.
6: There's a mission not far from here. You can get a hot meal and a clean bed for the night.
1: That's the best news I've heard today. Give me the address. The people were very nice to me and the food was good, but they insisted that we all sit through a gospel service before going to bed that night. Religion hadn't ever been a part of my life, so I wasn't sure what to expect.
4: In this part of the country, we don't see snow very often. But when we do, I'm reminded of a scripture in the Bible. It's found in the book of Isaiah, chapter 1, verse 18. Come now, and let us reason together, saith the Lord. Though your sins be as scarlet, they shall be as white as snow. Though they be red like crimson, they shall be as wool. Amen. This scripture speaks to the heart of all mankind, as white as snow. Think about that. What can you think of it that's cleaner than freshly fallen snow? Like what we're seeing outside right
8: that's
4: now.
8: Right, man.
4: As white as snow. Take a good look at yourself. And I don't mean at what you look like on the outside, but what you are on the inside. You have to admit that you aren't a very pretty sight. No one is, especially as seen by the all-knowing God. The scripture tells us in Romans chapter 3, verse 10, for there is none righteous, no, not one. And verse 23 says, for all have sinned and come short of the glory of God. God's requirements for us are very high. In fact, they're too high for us to attain. But God sent his Son, Jesus Christ, to pay our penalty and to make us acceptable in his sight. 2 Corinthians chapter 5, verse 21 tells us, for he hath made him to be sin for us who knew no sin, that we might be made the righteousness of God in him. Men, God is offering you a new life. Won't you come to him today with your broken life and let Jesus set you free? Ask him to forgive you of your sins and receive Jesus Christ as your Savior and Lord.
1: I endured the service because I needed a place to sleep, but I wasn't very impressed. The next morning, as I prepared to leave, the preacher made a special effort to give me a little book before I left.
4: Here, take this and put it in your pocket, son.
1: What is this?
4: The Gospel according to John. One day, when you have some time on your hands, read it. You'll find that it tells a wonderful story that'll speak to your heart.
1: Well, sure. Why not? Thanks, mister. I started working my way toward Seattle, thinking of the wonderful experiences I encountered while in the Navy. By the spring of 1949, I had gotten as far as Vancouver, Washington. It was flood time, with pouring rains, and I wasn't able to get out of town. I was just about broke, and shelter was a necessity. I found it, at last, in an abandoned Gandhi car, a railroad work crew bunk car that had been left on a rusty siding. Day after day and night after night, the rain kept coming down. I was broke and bored. And then I remembered the little book in my pocket. For lack of anything better to do, I took it out and began to read. And the Word was made flesh and dwelt among us, and we beheld his glory, the glory as of the only begotten of the Father, full of grace and truth. Except a man be born of water and of the Spirit, he cannot enter into the kingdom of God. And this is the condemnation, that light is come into the world, and men loved darkness rather than light, because their deeds were evil. God is a spirit, and they that worship him must worship him in spirit and in truth. For God so loved the world that he gave his only begotten Son, that whosoever believeth in him should not perish, but have everlasting life. Three times I read that little book through from the beginning to end, so engrossed that I didn't even notice the four other derelicts who were sharing my leaky old Gandhi car. And at the end of the third reading, I dropped down to my knees on the scarred old floorboard, and as best as I knew how, I prayed. God, this is George Simonka, down here in this cold and wet boxcar. I know now that you are the light of the world, and you came down here to take away my sins and make me white as snow. So I really want to receive you as my Savior, and I would appreciate it if you would recognize me, a sinner who wants to be forgiven and have everlasting life. In Jesus' name, amen. Needless to say, he did recognize me and became my personal Savior that day. When the rain stopped, I moved on to Wishram and did a day's work cleaning ditches after a flash flood. The following morning in a cafe, while I sat eating my breakfast, I read again from the little book.
8: Young man, can I tell you anything about that book you're reading?
1: Pardon? Oh, this, yes. You know something about it?
8: Yes, a little. I'm a minister. There are great things in the Book of John, aren't there?
1: Yes, sir. They've changed my life.
8: Well, your life has been changed by the Holy Spirit and by the grace of God. God has used his word to open your heart, and now he'll use it to help you grow as a new Christian. It promises in 2 Corinthians chapter 5, verse 17, "Therefore, if any man be in Christ, he is a new creature. Old things are passed away. Behold, all things are become new." You see, you are a new man. Those things that held you captive in the past are gone. And now, by the power of the life of Christ, which is now in you, you can do, as the Bible says, all things through Christ, which strengtheneth me.
1: I've been wondering what was happening to me. You make it all seem logical.
8: If you have time, I'd be happy to spend time with you explaining the scriptures.
1: Sure, great. I need a lot of help. That pastor was a great help to me. Later, I continued on to Seattle. When I arrived, I went straight to the Union Gospel Mission. I was vermin-infested, dirty, and ragged. But they cleaned me up outside to match the job that God was doing on the inside. And then they gave me work to do in the mission. Later, Dr. Peterson, the director, offered me even more responsibility.
9: George? Several people have suggested that we should help you to be trained for a special service to the Lord.
1: What's that, Dr. Peterson?
9: Well, that you go to school to study how to do personal work.
1: Oh, no, not me.
9: Oh, don't answer before you ask God about it, George. You pray first. See how God leads you.
1: In a very short time, I knew that it was God's will for me to take the course. Still, I found excuses to hold back. I made a long list of all the things I would need, clothing and other necessities. The following Wednesday, I had a call from Brother Brown, who often came to volunteer at the mission. Hello?
10: Hi, George.
1: Hello? Who is this?
10: Brother Brown. Lord has put it in my mind that we should buy you some clothing.
1: But what?
10: Well, will you meet me when I get off work?
1: Why, I guess so. Sure.
10: Good. Meet me at the men's store.
1: Well, that was amazing. He bought me a suit, and another brother bought me some pants. And I went to my room afterward to thank God. But then I continued to talk to God about the other things that I needed. Friday night, I was invited to spend the evening with a family who had been very kind to me. We had just settled quietly in the big living room to talk, when the door burst open. Brother Brown and other friends had arranged a surprise.
11: Surprise!
12: Hey! What's this all about?
5: We're giving you a shower, George. A clothes shower for a man whom God has called to study for his work.
12: Oh, thank you.
1: What a shower. Shoes, shirts, and 16 neckties. Well, that answered my last objection. God had his way, and I went to the school. Now, don't get the idea that every day has been a surprise party. Surprises, yes, but not always a party. But I can say that every day has given me a deeper knowledge of the presence and concern and the help of God. In time, he brought me a beautiful woman named June, who became my wife. He also led us, much against my will at first, into rescue mission work. I had to explain my objections to June.
2: You've been to missions as a homeless man, George. You've seen how God can use the service of the speakers and counselors to lead men to Jesus. I think you're much better qualified than some others who haven't been through what you have.
1: That's the trouble. I'm too well qualified. I wish I'd never had to see Skid Row again. Well, I belong to God, and I always want to go His way. So we served at not one, but two rescue missions. First in Bellingham, Washington, where June gave birth to our twin daughters, Betty and Kathy, and then on to Salem, Oregon, where we had our third daughter, Becky. I served as executive director of the Union Gospel Mission in Salem for 37 years. I guess I am a perfect example of what goes around comes around. From a homeless, helpless derelict who stumbled into rescue mission many years ago, God changed me into a new creature. For more than 40 years, I had the privilege of sharing the good news of the gospel of Jesus Christ with hundreds of those who also needed their sins washed white as snow.
0: George and June Simonka were married for 48 years, serving the Lord together in mission and other ministries. In May of 1999, June finished her race and received her crown of glory in the presence of the one for whom she had labored so well and so long. And since his retirement, George has been active Bible teaching at the mission, still holding forth the word of life to all who will listen, from derelicts to diplomats. And friend, whether you are a derelict or a diplomat, when you finally come to the end of yourself, there is the Lord Jesus Christ waiting for you. Receive Him as your Savior and have your sins washed white as snow. Today is the day of your salvation.
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1: Hey friend, welcome back to Bible Tract Echoes. I'm Micah McCurry, your host. I want to thank you so much for taking your time and joining me right here today. I want to share with you a gospel tract that our founder, Dr. Paul Levine, wrote many years ago. Now, he wrote this gospel tract about a specific person. Some of our gospel tracts, they contain stories, they contain illustrations. Of course, they all have a Bible in them. But this gospel tract I'm about to share with you, it's called A Tribute to Mother. Now, you say, Brother Micah, that gospel tract, that's just a Mother's Day gospel tract, isn't it? No, actually, it's a great gospel tract to use all year round. I've actually got one in my tract wallet right now, and if I don't give it away, which I'll be looking to in the near future, it'll be there next time I see you. But if I'm in a diner, maybe a restaurant, or maybe I'm just out in the hustle and bustle of life, I travel a good bit as the director of Bible Tracts Incorporated, you'll see mothers. And this gospel tract is a marvelous gospel tract to hand out, maybe just with a quick word. Hey, I love my mom, and I know motherhood isn't always easy, but I just want to give this to you. A friend of mine, Paul Levine, was a friend with everybody, so I don't think it's too much of a fib to say a friend of mine. If you've heard about Paul Levine, and we'll be talking more about him in the days to come, I'm excited about some things that the Lord has allowed us to do to lift up the legacy of Paul Levine, not man worship, but just giving honor to whom honor is due. Some things we'll talk about in the future. But a friend of mine wrote this gospel tract, or wrote this. A friend of mine wrote this, if you wouldn't mind reading it when you have a chance. And it just says right there on the front, A Tribute to Mother. Has beautiful design there. It says Mom, M-O-M. And if you turn that upside down, it says wow, doesn't it? But Proverbs 31:28 says this, Her children arise up and call her blessed. Paul Levine said this, My mother went home to heaven at age 91. To this day, I can't describe her godly life adequately and all that her memory means to me. She gave me to God before I was born, and as soon as I was able to understand the plan of salvation, she led me to the Savior. Mother never graduated from high school, but she taught me many things I could never have learned in our institutions of higher learning. She never sang in the choir, but at home, where it really counted, her life was a constant song. She was sweet, cheerful, and supremely happy in the Lord. My mother told me, Paul, when you grow up and get married, be good to your wife. Tell her often that you love her. Paul, don't ever borrow money unless you have to. If you want something you can get along without, don't buy it on credit. Wait until you can pay for it, then buy it. She taught me that promises that could not be kept should not be made. In other words, she believed it was better to act without promising than to promise without acting. However, she made allowance for unforeseen difficulties in this way. She said, always try to pay your debts before they are due. But if you find that you owe someone on a certain date and can't pay it, walk right up to that person and pay something, even if it's only a dollar or two. Tell him you're sorry you can't pay it all, and pay it as soon as possible. I used to come home from church and practice preaching as a little boy. Pastor Fred Nelson used to have a lot of steam in the pulpit, and I secretly wanted to preach just like he did. I'd rig up a pulpit of some chairs or a box, and I'd holler and yell and wave my arms. Mother never ridiculed this preaching. Instead, she always encouraged me, and in this way brought me up to be a preacher. When I left home at 14, Mother made it easy for me. She made it easy for me to go. She didn't allow me to see her weep. She just patted me on the back and said, God bless you, son. Remember, you belong to him, and whatever he wants you to do, do it. She never hindered me as I sought to do God's will to the best of my understanding. I never saw her much after that, only when I'd come home for brief visits. She heard me preach my first sermon when I was 15. To see her in the audience was a tremendous incentive to serve God to the best of my ability. I could always count on my mother's prayers. When I was small, she would take me by the hand and say, "Let's pray." Then she'd start, and I mean she would pray. Many times I watched the tears stream down her face as she'd intercede for the salvation of her children. God's word was precious to her. She loved the Bible. When we presented her with a new one, she gave me her old one with its broken binding, loose covers, and well-marked passages. All the pages are so fingered, many verses underlined, places worn where mother lingered, where she left a tear behind. Just a short verse by John Peterson that Dr. Paul included. No, Dr. Paul says she wasn't perfect. I understand that no human is. I never heard her swear, though, read dirty books, or look at filthy magazines. Instead, I heard her pray and feed on the scriptures. She took me to Sunday school and church and made me sit still. When I got a little fidgety, she'd pinch me just above the knee and twist at what I thought was a 90-degree angle. That settled me down. Mother also took me to church on Sunday nights and to the midweek prayer services. And when there were special meetings at the church, we went every night. School or no school, homework or no homework, God and the church were first. Once, when I was about 8 years old, someone gave me a dime. I felt like a millionaire. On the way home, I dropped my dime and it rolled into the grass. I started to hunt for it frantically. But Mother said, "Let's go home and pray about it. Then come down in the morning and God will help you find your dime." So we went home and both prayed that I'd find it the following day. Wasn't it kind of her to take such an interest in a little old dime? But that was Mother. She taught me to pray about everything. Well, in the morning, I could hardly wait to go down to the corner and search for my dime, and believe it or not, I found two dimes. While Mother didn't leave us a lot of worldly goods, she left behind something that all the bulging bank accounts of all the world's multimillionaires couldn't buy: faith in God as taught by a sweet, godly Christian mother. How about you? What have you taught your children, Mother? Will they be able to say this to you? When I arrive in that heavenly city where never comes sorrow or care, I'll say to my dear, precious Mother, "It was you who invited me here. To Christ alone be the glory. He my sins in his body did bear. Yet to heaven I might not have come had you not invited me here." That poem, anonymous, not sure who wrote it, but Dr. Paul included it. What a poignant thought. He goes on to conclude this gospel tract. A grief-stricken mother said to me, "Please pray for my daughters. When they were small, they wanted to be saved, and they wanted me to be saved too, but I was not interested. Now I'm a Christian, but my daughters are not. They're not saved, and now they're not interested." Mother, the salvation of your children is the most important thing. Other things are fine in their places, but seek first to be a good Christian mother and bring up your children to know God. 100 years from now, it won't make much difference what kind of food you prepare for them or what clothes they wear. It won't matter from what university they graduated, but through a long, endless eternity, it will matter greatly what kind of mother you were. If you've never trusted Christ as your personal Savior, come to Him, as my mother did, Dr. Paul invites. He loves you. He died for you. He is now seated at the right hand of God. He wants to save you. You can receive Him now. He'll cleanse you from your sins and make you a child of God. John 1:12 says, "But as many as received him, to them gave he power to become the sons of God, even to them that believe on his name." God loves you. He loves your children. The Lord wants them to be saved while they're young. He wants them to become strong, mature, dedicated Christians, and good, law-abiding citizens. God may even call them to full-time Christian work. The only way you can be the mother you should be is to receive the Lord Jesus and trust Him to forgive your sins and give you eternal life. Then go all out to be a godly example to your children. Read the Bible. Pray every day. Join an excellent, Bible-centered, Christ-exalting church that believes in separation from sin and unbelief. Have you made a decision today? Maybe you're not a mother. Maybe you just heard this plea that Dr. Paul put into written form so many decades ago. His mother's name was Huldah, H-U-L-D-A. In Bible tracks, we have what we call the Huldah Levine Prayer Band. Just an opportunity for people to pray, as Miss Huldah did, for the Ministry of Bible Tracks Incorporated. Once a week or so, I'll send out a prayer request. I don't every single week, but often I will, and just let people know what they can pray for Bible Tracks Incorporated. If you'd like to join that, you can text me. Text the word prayer, P-R-A-Y-E-R. The word prayer to this number, 309-316-7240. Again, that's 309-316-7240. I'd love for you to join in. Yes, it's the memory of Huldah Levine, but I wonder what prayers, though the memories are just that. They don't necessarily have any power today, but prayers do outlive those that pray them. I wonder what prayers she prayed for her son and her and his ministry, a ministry that spanned over 60 years. His first message, 15 years old. And he was in full-time evangelism for over 60 years. Passed away in 1996, Dr. Paul did. And he had such great respect for his mother. Now, friend, if you'd like to get this gospel tract, it meant so much to Dr. Paul that he immortalized it in the written word. If you'd like to get this gospel tract, you can order it on our website right now, BibleTracksInc.org. 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I'd love to send you some. We print them, produce them, ship them around the world free of charge. The announcer will come on in just a moment to tell you all the other ways that you can connect with us. But I'd love it if you would. If you'd order some of this gospel tract, or if you made a decision for Christ, contact us. Have a great day for His glory. We'll talk soon. God bless.
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1: What's more effective, lecturing or listening? Cara decided that her son wouldn't be allowed to have a TikTok account. Annoyed, he told her, "I'm the only kid in my class who doesn't have one. Why don't you let me have one?" Cara paused. "Well, why do you think I have this rule?" "Well," her son said, "I've heard about the TikTok challenges that are dangerous or illegal, so I guess I understand that part." 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Cara's boy still wasn't sure he agreed, but by the end of the talk, he did understand the reasoning a little more. 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
1: 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If you'll give me an email, I'll write you back. It may take me a day or two, but I promise you I'll write you back. Here's a great song, the Echoes of Joy Trio, girls that grew up here. Two of them were born here, I believe. And they sing for us today, I've Come Too Far to Look Back. Enjoy the music, will you?

Oh, what a, those are sweet girls. I wish you knew them. They just love the Lord. They love their church. They love their pastor and pastor's wife. And I've come too far to look back. You know, when you look back, you're going to look back on sorrows. But it's an amazing thing. The older you get, a lot of the sorrows you don't really remember. I think of people that have left our church through the years all disgruntled. You know, now 50 years later, I don't remember what they all left over. I know they left, but who knows what? And I've come too far to look back. Well, here's one more song. Oh, Come, Angel Band. It's a great song. Let's hear from them right now.

0: Today we find ourselves in Mark chapter 12, and I want to read the scripture. It's powerful scripture. The same scripture is in Matthew 22 and in Luke chapter 10. The Bible says in verse number 30, "And thou shalt love the Lord thy God with all thine heart, and with all thy soul, and with all thy mind." By the way, let's stop right there. We're trichotomous. We are tri-being. We are spirit, we're soul, and we're body. That's what 1 Thessalonians chapter 5 says. We're tripart. Yoga is so wicked. It's Hinduism is what it is. Hinduism began yoga, and they don't believe we're tripart, man. They believe we're dual, and they're spiritual, and then our mind and body all at one. No, that's not true. And what they do, they separate the body from the mind. It's very dangerous. You're playing with Satan is what you're doing. And the Bible said, "Thou shalt love the Lord thy God with all thy heart, with all thy soul, with all thy mind, with all thy strength." This is the first commandment. God says, I want you, and that's what our theme is today. I want you to love me. And the second is like, namely this, thou shalt love thy neighbor as thyself. There is none other commandment greater than these. So twofold, I'm to love God with all my being. Do you love God with everything? I mean, do you love him? What words can I find to tell Jesus I love him? Because he first loved me. Because of my, in the morning, at the noontime, and when come evening shadows, I love thee, my Savior, I love thee, my King, in rejoicing and in sorrow, in light and in goodness, I love thee, my Savior and King. Do you love him? You know, I know all of us go through, I had a disappointing appointment already today, just a heart-wrenching appointment, something I never thought would happen, but it happened. And it's not sin or anything of that nature, but just heartbroken for me. But yet, that's what God has for my journey today. That's what God wants me to carry today. And nothing touches me, but it's filtered through the hand of a loving God. And so I have a stroke today. That's God's plan. I have a heart attack today. That's God's plan. The rapture today, that's God's plan. God says, Jack, your plan is not to figure out what I'm doing in your life. Your plan is to love me with all your heart, with all your soul, with all your mind, with all your strength. Just love Jesus Christ. And then he said, I want you to love your neighbor. We have Catholic neighbors on both sides, but those neighbors, they love us. They love us. They love my wife. They love me. My wife went through cancer this year, and they both found out about it. I didn't tell them. They found out about it, and they're just so sorrowful. And they both promised to pray for us. Whether they know how to pray or not, I don't know. But I tell you what, they love my wife. They love me. And I want to be a good neighbor. I always take them a Christmas gift and a Thanksgiving gift. I thank God for them. They're our neighbors. And we love our neighbors. And God says, I want you to love your neighbor as yourself. You know, if you could get this, and if we could, radio listeners, if we could all get it in order today, just love God today. That's all you have to do. Just love God today. Just talk about it. I think of my blessed Redeemer. I think of him all the day long. Just think about the Lord. Talk to yourself in prayer about what he does for you. What is his goodness to you, his grace to you. And then think of your neighbor. What can I do for my neighbor today? Can I do something to be a blessing in my neighbor's life? Love God and love your neighbor. This is the first and second great commandment. Our Father, I thank you for our listener friends today. Thank you for all over the country and around the globe that are listening. And I pray that we would all today find ourselves loving the Lord Jesus Christ with all of our heart, all of our soul, all of our mind. And then may we love our neighbor is my prayer. For we ask this prayer in that lovely name of Jesus. Amen.
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0: This is Raising Godly Girls Minute with Patty Garibay of American Heritage Girls.
1: When we are not fully rested, it can affect our mood and interactions with others. 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Today, the demands of school, activity, socialization, and work tend to cause exhaustion.

0: 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Jesus said in Matthew's Gospel, "Come to me, all of you who are weary and burdened, and I will give you rest."
1: We are all called to raise up the next generation of Christian leaders. 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

0: This is Pastor Stacy Shiflett with another message from the pulpit of Calvary Baptist Church in Dundalk, Maryland. We hope and pray that today's broadcast will be a blessing to your heart.
1: Well, it's preaching time. Appreciate the good singing. Once I dealt with the bitterness of getting kicked out

That trio, I was able to enjoy the service, enjoy the song. I go out of town one weekend and everything just completely unravels. Matthew chapter 16, turn into your Bibles to the Gospel of Matthew, chapter number 16. A very familiar verse. We're going to look at it from a little bit of a different angle this morning. When you find your place, you can stand with me, please, as we read God's Word. We're just going to read one verse, verse number 18. Matthew 16, verse 18. I say also unto thee that thou art Peter, and upon this rock I will build my church, and the gates of hell shall not prevail against it. This morning, we're going to look at that phrase. I have been looking at this verse, thinking about it, started jotting down some thoughts and ideas, and chasing some rabbits. I like chasing rabbits when I'm reading my Bible. Amen. I've had a few of them get away, but every now and then I'll shoot one of them. Amen. This one this morning, we're going to look at that statement in verse number 18 on the gates of hell. Yeah. Father, I pray that you would help us as we turn our hearts and minds to the Word of God. Thank you for the singing. Thank you, Lord, for the opportunity to give. Thank you, Lord, for the missionary presentation and their being here. And we pray, Lord, for the missionaries that we will be considering tonight to Finland and Argentina. I pray that you would continue to bless the service to this morning. I pray that you'd help me now as we turn our minds to this very sobering subject. Well, I pray that you would give us liberty to preach. In Jesus' name, amen. Thank you so much for standing. You can be seated. This is a Bible verse that is used often. I've used it often, mainly when I'm preaching about the church. I'm preaching about the church and the invincibility of the church and the institution of the church and all those things. But as I begin to think about this statement in verse number 18, my mind began to just go to other passages of Scripture. And so if you'll bear with me this morning, I've got quite a few Bible verses. You don't mind me using the Bible this morning, do you? I've got a lot of Bible verses to go along with the message. By way of introduction, I'd like to look at four things that we find in verse number 18. I want you to notice, first of all, the place. The place that Jesus is referring to in verse number 18 is a place called hell, and it is a real place. All right, there's people today that do not believe in a literal hell. All right, they're not Bible believers. If a person does not believe in a literal hell, I don't know why they would believe anything else that's in the Bible. You and I don't get to pick and choose what we believe. You can't believe in heaven, not believe in hell. You can't believe that people die and go to heaven and that people cannot die and go to hell. Both doctrines, both things are taught in the Scriptures. By the way, Jesus preached on hell more than he did on heaven. And hell is a real place. He was referring to a literal place. It's not figurative. The place is real. But then we see the picture in this verse. He said, I will build my church. And then he says this, and the gates of hell shall not prevail against it. The picture is that of the gates of hell. When he talked about hell, he said it, the gates of hell. Now, I don't know whether or not hell has literal gates. I know the Bible's pretty clear that heaven has literal gates and tells us what they're made out of and tells us how many of them there are. But I've never really thought about hell having a gate per se. I have to believe maybe it is a figure of speech talking about the place or the influences of hell. So we see the picture. I don't think he really wants us to be concerned about the hardware or the literal gate, as it were, when he's talking in this verse. Gate per se, I have to believe maybe it is a figure of speech talking about the place or the influences of hell. So we see the picture. I don't think he really wants us to be concerned about the hardware or the literal gate, as it were, when he's talking in this verse. But we see, thirdly, we see the plurality. And this was really where I started kind of getting into this

0: mindset of what Jesus was referring to. He says, upon this rock I will build my church, and the gates of hell, plural. Yeah, right. Gates of hell. In other words, there's more than one. In other words, the church is going to be under attack in a multifaceted front, not just one thing.
1: Right.
0: Well, when I got to looking at that, then my mind really began to explore. What was Jesus referring to? This morning, I do want to look at what I believe he was talking about. Obviously, this will not be all of them, but it will be some of them as I begin to think about the church of the living God being under attack, being at war, being confronted by what Jesus called the gates of hell. Because it's clear to me that we are going to be under attack. For him to say what he said in verse number 18, which brings me to my fourth point in the introduction, is the promise that we have from God, and that is the gates of hell shall not prevail. But the fact that they will not prevail doesn't mean that the gates of hell will not try. The fact that the gates of hell shall not prevail against the church does not mean that the gates of hell will not attack and will not try to succeed in destroying what God has started in the church. You and I are living in perilous times. We say that. I think we communicate with our friends, and we are all on the same wavelength that the days that we're living in is unprecedented. What we're seeing, what we're experiencing, is stuff that years ago you would have read in a fiction novel.
1: Right.
0: A fiction science novel. I mean, political science. I mean, crazy, crazy ideas that somebody would have paid to watch in a movie or read in a book. We are watching stuff happen today that is more far-fetched than that. And every single day, you and I understand that there's something much bigger at play than what just meets the eye.
1: Right.
0: What we're dealing with now is not the result of a political candidate.
1: Right.
0: It is not the results of an election.
1: Right.
0: We're involved in spiritual warfare.
1: Right.
0: Now, if you don't understand that and you don't realize that, then you are completely out of touch with reality.
1: Right.
0: Jesus warned the disciples, and Jesus prophesied in Matthew 16, 18, that as he was building his church, that there was going to be a satanic attack against that church. And the way he worded it was the gates of hell.
1: Right.
0: That's how he worded it. By the way, the word prevail in our text literally means to be stronger, to be superior in strength, or to overcome. You don't have to read very far in the book of Revelation to understand that the gates of hell shall not prevail against the church. But Satan, ever since Jesus began his earthly ministry, has been trying to destroy what God started. He's doing it today. He's been doing it for generations. He's just taking it up a notch. He's taken off the gloves. He's pulled off the mask. And he's not even hiding it anymore. I mean, the churches of Satan are starting clubs in schools. The open recruitment to satanic and witchcraft things are unprecedented. I mean, I can remember when I was a kid, preachers would take rock and roll music and play it backwards to hear stuff that they're saying now in megaphones. They're not even hiding it anymore. It's not even, I mean, the movies and the agenda that Hollywood has that is infiltrated, and the amount of propaganda that is being permeated through our society, it's not even disguised anymore. And yet we have Christians today that are still oblivious to the level of spiritual warfare, oblivious to what Jesus was talking about in verse number 18 when he said the gates of hell. We must confront the fact that the gates of hell has always waged war against the church. They will continue to wage war against the church until this thing's over with.
1: Right.
0: To the level of spiritual warfare, oblivious to what Jesus was talking about in verse number 18 when he said, the gates of hell. We must confront the fact that the gates of hell has always waged war against the church. They will continue to wage war against the church until this thing's over with. Though the gates of hell cannot prevail against the church, the people of God must be on alert. And this is really where my

0: message began to, as I began to study this, I began to realize that I think maybe some people have the mindset that they are invincible because of this statement. Well, you don't have to be saved very long or be in the ministry very long to realize that God's people are not invincible. We have been equipped. We've been empowered. We have been given the tools and the wherewithal to overcome Satan and the gates of hell. But just because Jesus said, upon this rock I'll build my church and the gates of hell shall not prevail, doesn't mean that you and I cannot become casualties to the gates of hell. Jesus said it like the Bible says like this in James 4:7. Submit yourselves therefore to God. That's important. Submit yourselves therefore to God. Resist the devil and he will flee from you. All right? We have been given power. We have been given authority. And yet if you and I do not understand the truths of what I just said, submitting to God and resisting the devil, he will not flee.
1: Right.
0: He will hound you. He will make your life hell on earth. He cannot take your salvation away from you, but he can destroy, he can rob, he can steal, he can shred mine and your testimony. He can make our existence miserable if we do not understand that this verse, Matthew 16, 18, does not mean that we are not in a position where we need to have our heads screwed on and our eyes open. But I think a lot of people have been lulled to sleep by this verse. Because they act invincible, and we're not. The church is invincible, but the believer is not immune to satanic attacks and to the gates of hell. I made a short list of some things that you and I need to understand that I believe when Jesus was talking about the gates of hell in Matthew 16, 18, these are some of the things that he was talking about, because these are some of the things that Satan will use to destroy and attack the church and the people of God. Number one, write this down. We talk about submitting yourselves to God and resisting the devil. Resisting the devil. First of all, we need to resist hellish motives.
1: Yes.
0: I think you and I need to understand this morning, Satan has an agenda.
1: Yes,
0: now, you might be floating through life having no idea what you're doing, but Satan's got a plan.
1: Yes, sir.
0: And he's been working the plan since the Garden of Eden.
1: Right.
0: He's very strategic. He has a plan, he has an end game, he has a strategy, and if you're not careful, listen to me, young people, listen to me, church, you will be a pawn of Satan, not even realizing it. Satan has an agenda, and John 10:10 tells us what that agenda is. Jesus said, "The thief cometh not but for to steal and to kill and to destroy." That is Satan's agenda in a nutshell. Everything he does, everything he does is to that end, to steal and to kill and to destroy. He would love to destroy Calvary Baptist Church. He would love to destroy your home. He would love to destroy your family. He would love to destroy your personal life, your testimony. He would love to destroy your relationship, not relationship, but your fellowship rather with God. He would love to destroy that. The people of God have been warned repeatedly to be on alert. 1 Peter 5:8 said, "Be sober, be vigilant, because your adversary, the devil, as a roaring lion, walketh about, seeking whom he may devour." Now, why would God tell his people to be sober and vigilant and to watch out for their adversary, whom he seeks to devour, if we could not be devoured by the devil? Just because he said, "Upon this rock I'll build my church and the gates of hell shall not prevail," does not mean Satan wouldn't like to chew you up and spit you out this morning. Paul warned us in Ephesians chapter number 6 and verse number 16 to make sure we put on the armor. And I don't have time to turn over there, but here's what he said in Ephesians 6:16, "Above all, taking the shield of faith, wherewith ye may be able to quench all of the fiery darts of the wicked." The devil will throw fiery darts at you and I, and he will do it all day, every day. You and I have got to learn how to protect ourselves with the right armor to quench the fiery darts of the devil. Of course, that analogy goes back to the old ways that they would fight. They would have those darts. They would have the tar and the rosin, and they would light those things. They would throw them, and you would have those shields covered with leather, wet leather, and it would quench those darts. But if you got hit with one of those things, I'm telling you, you're in trouble.
1: Right.
0: It was a double whammy. It wasn't just a dart, but it was a dart that was on fire and you couldn't hardly put it out. Those things would inflict a lot of damage and a lot of pain, a lot of hurt. And we got a lot of Christians today that have no idea how to use that shield of faith.
1: Amen.
0: And the devil's wreaking havoc in their life with those fiery darts. And by the way, they're coming from all over the place.
1: Yes, sir.
0: Now you could preach a whole message on the fiery darts and just spend a little bit of time looking at that arsenal. They're mental. They're spiritual. They're emotional. I mean, every aspect of our life can be under satanic attack. And sometimes they pile up and they all happen at once. And you and I, if we're not careful, we'll be in a situation where we find ourselves weak and vulnerable and we will become a casualty. Now, at the end of the story, Satan will not, the gates of hell cannot prevail against the church, but the gates of hell can prevail against you as an individual if you don't learn how to submit to God and resist the devil and use that shield of faith and be sober and be vigilant. The Bible's clear about that. There's multiple verses, multiple passages of scripture that indicate the devil's motive, the motive of the agenda of the gates of hell. Jesus warned Peter in Luke 22 that Satan wants to sift us as wheat. Jesus himself said to Peter in Luke 22 verse 31 and verse 32, "Simon, Simon, behold, Satan hath desired to have you that he may sift you as wheat. But I have prayed for thee that thy faith fail not, and when thou art converted, strengthen thy brethren." Jesus did not say, "Satan hath desired to have you that he may sift you as wheat," but he can't do it. That's not what he said. He says, "I'm praying for you that when this is over with, that you'll come over, you'll come out on the victory side, and you'll come out strengthened, and that you'll be converted, because the devil desires to sift you as wheat." Can we agree that that's what he did to Job?
1: Right.
0: Run Job through that sifter? You better believe he did. You know what sifting is when they would take that wheat on that threshing floor, they would throw it up in the air, and the wind would carry the chaff away, separate the chaff from the wheat. And there's other analogies that you could use. Basically, the devil was trying to separate. He was trying to sift. He was trying to do a work in Peter's life. Here's the thing. God was also trying to do a work. The devil has an agenda. He wants to sift you as wheat. That's his desire. Satan wants to gain the advantage or the upper hand in your life. Here's what the Apostle Paul said in 2 Corinthians 2:11. Lest Satan should get an advantage of us. Now, why would he say that if it couldn't happen?
1: Right.
0: Lest Satan should get an advantage of us. The very word prevail in our text literally means to overpower, to overcome, to be superior in strength. If Jesus said that the gates of hell shall not prevail against the church, is it a contradiction for Paul to say, lest Satan should get an advantage, the upper hand? Well, he can only get it if we give it to him. And a lot of people, when they're fighting the devil, they just roll over and tap out. They don't even try. They don't even implement the tools. They don't even undergo the spiritual techniques in order to overcome and defend Satan. And the devil wants to gain the advantage. Satan wants to get advantage of you, take advantage of you. He went on to say, "For we are not ignorant of his devices. Lest Satan should get an advantage of us, for we are not ignorant of his devices." Meaning he's got techniques and he's got methods by which he will employ to gain the upper hand in the life of a Christian. And knowing those motives, knowing that agenda, knowing what he's trying to do will enable us to overcome. If you don't know, he's going to get advantage.
1: Right.
0: You say, "Well, how am I supposed to know what the devil's going to do?" Because the Bible tells you what he's going to do.
1: Right.
0: we've got the handbook right here. We've got the manual right here on how the devil works.
1: Right.
0: And yet we have Christians today that are getting sucker punched every day.
1: Yes, sir.
0: They're not paying attention to what God's saying. And they're ignorant of his devices, and they're falling prey, and they're getting taken advantage of by Satan. We're going on about the motive. Satan wants us to turn aside after him. That's pretty strong. But in 1 Timothy chapter number 5, here's what Paul said to Timothy in 1 Timothy 5, verse number 11, 12, and 13. But the younger widows refuse, for when they have begun to wax wanton against Christ, they will marry, having damnation because they have cast off their first faith. And I don't have time to expound the context of all that, what Paul was talking about, the widows and taking care of the widows and who to see about and who not to see about and why. There's a lot in there, and I don't have time to get into it. But he made a statement in verse number 13 that really... And with all, they learn to be idle, wandering about from house to house. I'm going to look this up. I want to make sure I got this right. This is some strong language right here. You don't mind me using the Bible, do you? 1 Timothy chapter number 5. I want to make sure I got this right. Yes. That's what he says. Verse 13, and with all they learn to be idle, wandering from house to house, and not only idle, but tattlers also and busybodies, speaking things which they ought not. I will therefore that the younger women marry, bear children, guide the house, give none occasion to the adversary to speak reproachfully, for some are already turned aside after Satan. That's exactly what it says. We're talking about widows. We're talking about young single mothers whose husbands have died, that Satan gets in there and begins to wreak havoc in their heart and in their mind and in their home, and the next thing you know, they've turned aside unto Satan. That's the devil's motives. It's what he wants. He wants us all to turn aside after him, by the way. In 1 Corinthians chapter number 7, well, you want to talk about another sobering verse. Satan wants to tempt us, even those of us that are fasting and praying. In fact, Paul, when he was talking about it in 1 Corinthians 7, verse number 5, he said to the husbands and the wives, defraud ye not one the other, except it be with consent for a time, that you may give yourselves to fasting and prayer and come together again, that Satan tempt you not for your incontinency. He said, even husbands and wives that have made a mutual agreement to abstain from one another for a shorter period of time so they can give themselves to prayer and fasting, he said, you better make sure that you don't do that for too long, because Satan will tempt you while you're praying and fasting. You say, well, if I'm praying and fasting, I don't understand why the devil will be tempting me. That is exactly when he chose to tempt Jesus. It was in Matthew chapter 4 when the Spirit led Jesus into the wilderness, the Bible says, to be tempted of the devil. And he fasted and prayed for 40 days. And can I say it? Him being God, can I say it? He was as close to God as you can get. And it was at that time that Satan chose to come and to tempt him, because physically without the bread, physically without the food, he was at a state of vulnerability. And that's what Paul's talking about. Defraud not. Husbands and wives, don't separate yourselves from one another for too long, lest while you're fasting and praying, Satan take advantage of you and tempt you in an area that you're not even thinking about. You get to Mark chapter 4 and verse 16. We're still talking about the gates of hell. We're talking about the attacks against the people of God. We're talking about the motives of the gates of hell, if I can say it that way. Mark 4:15, Satan wants to steal away the word of God that has been sown in mine and your heart.
1: Right.
0: In Mark 4:15, these are they by the wayside. He's given the interpretation of the parable of the sowers. These are they by the wayside where the word is sown. But when they have heard, Satan cometh immediately and taketh away the word that was sown in their hearts. You say, well, he's talking about lost people. I'll go along with that. Lost people come to church, hear the gospel. God begins to deal with them. God begins to reprove them of their sinful condition, their need for a Savior. They walk out, and the devil allows them to just get distracted, and they don't think about it no more. He steals the word out of their heart. But I'm going to tell you something. The devil can steal the word out of the hearts of a believer. If he couldn't, there's a whole lot of Bible verses in there about the importance of remembering. There's a whole lot of in there about the Holy Spirit. One of the Holy Spirit's tasks is to bring to remembrance the things which we've heard. Amen. The Apostle Paul said it over and over. Peter said it over and over. He said, remember, I want to stir up you by way of remembrance. Why? Because the devil is very effective at stealing the seed of the word that has been sown in mine and your hearts. We can come to church, we can hear a message on prayer, make a commitment that we're going to pray more, walk out of here, not change anything. We can hear a message on the marriage, the home, the family, parenting, child training, and we can say, this is what I'm going to do, and we'll start doing this and this and this, and boy, God will put some things in our heart, and we can go out of here, turn the radio on, go out to eat, go home, turn on the television, and in just a matter of minutes, the devil has stolen that truth and that seed away that was planted in our hearts. I've seen young people go to youth conferences and youth camps and teen camps, and boy, God works in their heart, turns them inside out, and they make all these commitments. This is what I'm going to do. I'm going to live for God. I'm going to serve God. I'm going to read my Bible. I'm going to pray. And I'm going to avoid the negative peer pressure. And they get away from that environment and get back home. And the devil starts stealing all that seed out of their heart as if it never even happened. We're talking about the gates of hell this morning. These are some of the things that the church has to deal with and contend with. Satan's not playing. We're playing. We're playing games. We're in and out, hot and cold, up and down, off and on. Sincere and insincere, faithful and unfaithful. The devil is always on the job. We need to resist hellish motives. Number two, we need to resist hellish ministers. The gates of hell. That's a pretty generic phrase. The gates of hell shall not prevail. What was he talking about? What is the devil going to use to attack the people of God and the church of God to try to destroy it? He's going to use hellish ministers.
1: Right. Yes, sir.
0: I want you to take your Bibles and turn to 2 Corinthians chapter number 11. 2 Corinthians chapter number 11. By the way, while you're turning, I saw where some very well-known pastor put something out about if you're wasting time pointing out false teachers, that's time that you could be using to help somebody. And I thought to myself, well, believe it or not, some people need help knowing what false teachers are. Maybe saying something about a false teacher is helping somebody. Maybe pointing out false teachers is helping the people of God. How do you confuse the two? And then I had to come to the conclusion that the only reason why a preacher would have a problem with somebody criticizing false teachers, they either are one or they run with them, one of the two. They either are a false teacher or they run with that crowd. There's no other reason why a preacher would have a problem with a man of God dealing with false teachers.
1: Amen. That's good preaching. Amen. Yes.
0: So I thought I'd put something out, and I basically said, if you're one of those super duper Christians that thinks it's a waste of time to focus on false teachers, I'll wait while you count all the Bible verses where Jesus and Paul and Peter and Jude did just that. And we won't even go to the Old Testament. We'll make it easy on you. I'll wait while you look all those verses up. Because if it's a waste of time to talk about false teachers, then you're going to have to explain to Jesus why Jesus warned about false teachers and why Paul warned about false teachers and why Peter wrote a whole chapter in 2 Peter chapter number 2 describing the characteristics of false teachers. And Jude's got one chapter and the whole chapter is talking about apostates.
1: Amen.
0: What am I saying? I'm saying that one of the gates of hell that Satan uses to destroy the church is ministers that are devilish and hellish. Well, preacher, that's kind of strong. I understand what you're saying, but I don't know if I would say it quite like that. Let's read what God said. 2 Corinthians 11, verse 13. For such are false apostles, deceitful workers, transforming themselves into the apostles of Christ, and they know how. And no marvel, don't be surprised, for Satan himself is transformed into an angel of light. Therefore, it is no great thing if, underline this, his ministers also be transformed as the ministers of righteousness, whose end shall be according to their works. So understand, one of the gates of hell that Satan is using to try and destroy and come against the church is his ministers disguised as God's ministers. We've got people today that don't know the difference.
1: Yes, sir. That's right.
0: Don't know the difference. And here's why. Because the devil knows how to transform himself into an angel of light.
1: Right.
0: So he teaches his ministers. They are satanic ministers.
1: Yes.
0: They are from hell.
1: Right. Amen.
0: His ministers. He called them to preach. He put his hands on them. He gave them his power. And he commissioned them to infiltrate the church of the living God to try to bring it down. And I shudder to think how successful he's been at that because of the people that have no discernment to know the difference in one of the devil's ministers and one of God's. You say, well, how am I supposed to know the difference? It usually starts out with, yea, hath God said. That's probably your first clue. When a preacher says, yea, hath God said, that's your first clue. Because that's what the devil did to Eve. It worked with her and still working today. It's unbelievable. It is unbelievable. How many of Satan's ministers are in churches today? And I'm using that word church

0: I'll have to just preach on that by itself. That's too much in there to get in one message. Number three, we need to resist hellish messages.
1: Come on now. Yes,
0: the devil has a message.
1: Yes. Yes.
0: The devil has a doctrinal statement.
1: Right. Right.
0: Come on. Sure he does. Here at our church, we have a doctrinal statement, a statement of faith. If somebody wants to join our church, we say, read the doctrinal statement. Let's talk about it. If you disagree with something, let's talk about it. Let's work through it, because to be a member of our church, we all need to be on the same page when it comes to doctrine. Now, that don't all mean we have to order the same thing when we go to the steakhouse. We don't have to dot every I and cross every T, but we got to be the same on these doctrines. Well, the devil's got a doctrinal statement. Here's what Paul said in 1 Timothy chapter 4. In verse number 1 and 2, now the Spirit speaketh expressly that in the latter times some shall depart from the faith, giving heed to seducing spirits and doctrines of devils.
1: Right.
0: Speaking lies and hypocrisy, having their conscience seared with a hot iron.
1: Right.
0: Doctrines of devils. The devil's got a doctrinal statement.
1: Right.
0: He's got things that he wants you to believe. Things that he wants you to adhere to, and people are doing it.
1: Right. Right.
0: Hebrews 13:9 says, be not carried about with divers and strange doctrines. It's not God's doctrine. It's not biblical doctrine. It's not Holy Ghost sanctioned doctrine. It's hellish doctrines. There's a message that is being pushed. There are beliefs that are being propagated from pulpits in America right now while I'm up here preaching that are damnable heresies. Because they're the gates of hell trying to undermine and destroy the church. Any church, any pastor, and I'm using that word pastor loosely and church loosely, so bear with me, that is pro-abortion is a hellish minister. And it's a hellish message. You cannot be a God called, Holy Ghost anointed man of God and go along with the wholesale slaughter of the unborn. You can't do it. Well, I just don't see it that way. We don't see a lot of things that way if you go along with that.
1: That's right. Amen.
0: It is unbelievable how many people are still listening to women preachers, and I'm using that term loosely, that are pro-abortion.
1: Right.
0: How do you sit in a church and listen to a woman preacher that is for abortion?
1: Right.
0: If you go along with that, you'll go along with anything.
1: Amen.
0: I'm trying to preach. Y'all leave me alone. Hellish messages. Changing the gospel message. Paul said it like this. We're talking about angel of light. We're talking about angels of light. I don't want to misquote this verse. I could quote it, but I don't want to mess it up. Here's what Paul said. Paul said, I marvel. This is Galatians 1:6. I marvel that you are so soon removed from him that called you into the gospel, into the grace of Christ, that you're called into another gospel, which is not another. But there be some that trouble you and would pervert the gospel of Christ. But though we are an angel from heaven, preach any other gospel unto you than that which we have preached unto you, let him be accursed.
1: That's right.
0: That word accursed literally means condemned or damned to hell. If an angel floats down out of heaven with wings and a white glistening robe and a halo and preaches a gospel message other than what the Apostle Paul preached,
1: right,
0: Paul said, let them be accursed.
1: Right.
0: But I saw him come down from heaven. Could be the devil.
1: Right.
0: Transforming himself into an angel of light.
1: Right.
0: And he went on and he said it again in verse 9, as we said before, so say I now again, if any man preach any other gospel unto you than that ye have received, let him be accursed. He said it twice.
1: Right.
0: Hellish messages. How do you think the devil has effectively weakened and destroyed Christianity?
1: Yes, sir.
0: He's changed the gospel message. Yes. And a lot of people sitting in churches today thinks they're saved and they're as lost as the

0: ball and high weeds.
1: Right.
0: And when Jesus comes back, they're going to be left behind.
1: That's right.
0: Because they believed a false gospel. Heartbreaking, isn't it? Gates of hell. What's he talking about? I think he was talking about damnable heresies, doctrines of devils, and false gospels. Number four. Can I preach this fourth point? It's already 12:05. The Methodists and the Presbyterians have already got to the restaurant. You might as well let it clear out before you worry about that. Need to resist, number four, hellish methods. The devil has some things that he can use in mine and your life.
1: That's right.
0: And we can be party, compliant with his agenda if we're not spiritual.
1: Right.
0: Sure we can. Let me give you three of them right quick. Number one, devilish wisdom. There is a difference in godly wisdom and devilish wisdom. Sure. You do know that, don't you?
1: Right.
0: James chapter 3. Verse number 14 says, but if you have bitter envyings and strife in your hearts, glory not and lie not against the truth. For this wisdom descendeth not from above, but is earthly, sensual, devilish. Speaking lies and hypocrisy, having their conscience seared with a hot iron. Then he goes on to say, but the wisdom that is from above is first pure, then peaceable. Gentle, easy to be entreated, full of mercy and good fruits, without partiality and without hypocrisy. He gives a long list describing godly wisdom as opposed to devilish wisdom.
1: Right.
0: Devilish wisdom. Oh, they're so wise. Yeah, it's full, they're full of devilish wisdom. Wisdom from hell.
1: Yeah. Yeah.
0: Know the difference.
1: Right.
0: Devilish wisdom. Secondly, deceitful works. We're talking about the gates of hell trying to prevail against the church. Now, in the end, they won't. But the devil has succeeded in infiltrating the hearts and minds of a lot of people of God and used them as tools and pawns in the church to bring about great destruction.
1: Right.
0: And one of them is in Acts chapter 5, verse number 3, deceitful works. Peter said, Ananias, Peter is talking to a church member, a New Testament Acts 5 church member. Peter said, Ananias, why has Satan filled thine heart to lie to the Holy Ghost and to keep back part of the price of the land? A tool, a pawn, probably saved. Can I get an amen on that? Ananias and Sapphira? Oh, sure, they're probably saved. But they listened to the devil. And without even realizing it, they conspired with the devil. And Satan filled their heart to lie to the Holy Ghost, and they went along with it. Is this sobering or what? Gates of hell shall not prevail against the church. Amen. Woo! We can run laps and shout till supper time, and then we got to come back and finish this message. Devilish wisdom, deceitful works. Thirdly, destructive words. Here's what James 3 says. You ready? The tongue is a fire, a world of iniquity, that setteth on fire the course of nature, and it is set on fire of hell. This tongue is set on fire of hell. And if you're not spirit-filled, and I'm not spirit-filled, our words can be destructive and do great damage and great harm to the church that is invincible. Brother Bettner, am I still in the book? The church is invincible at the end of this thing. But you and I, if we're not careful, our tongues and our words can bring much damage and much hurt and much destruction to the church of the living God. He starts out James 3, my brethren, be not many masters, in verse 1. Knowing that we shall receive the greater condemnation. For in many things we offend all. If any man offend not in word, the same as a perfect man, and able also to bridle the whole body. Behold, we put bits in the horses' mouths, that they may obey us. We turn about their whole body. And behold, we put the ships, which though they be so great, and are driven of fierce winds. He says, yet with a very small helm, they go wherever the governor listeth. And then he starts describing the tongue and the fires and the damage and the destruction that can come from this tongue right here. And he says it is set on fire of hell. You and I can do more damage to the church with that right there than we could with a machine gun or a box of matches. Little pockets of people, I've seen it, little pockets of people after church, they get together in their little cliques. They start spreading their false doctrine, sowing discord. I'm telling you what, I love our pastor, but that was a good message, but they don't come sit down with me and say, "Preacher, that was a good message, but I didn't understand this or I didn't agree with this." They never do that, because that's how God's people would handle it. The gates of hell don't handle it that way. The gates of hell has another tactic, another method, and it is subversive and it is divisive, and it brings about strife and schisms and divisions in the body. Little pockets. I tell you, thank God for our pastor. But I don't see it that way. I don't agree with that. I don't like what he said. You know what you just did? You just lit a match and you stuck it up under some straw. And the devil's going to fan that thing. And the Bible says, well, how great a matter a little fire kindleth. Remember those Smokey the Bear posters? Only you can prevent forest fires. I wished I had one in Baptist churches. Only you could prevent church splits. Only you. Those are satanic attacks. Those are the gates of hell. I believe when Jesus was talking about the gates of hell, I believe he was talking about all this. These are the multifaceted aspects that the devil will use to try and destroy the church. Now let me close with this. I got great news. Some of you look kind of heavy. I mean like heavy-hearted, not heavy. I mean with that too, but I'm talking about the heavy-hearted. I want to close with this. The Bible tells us that Jesus Christ has the key to hell. Jesus has the keys to the gates of hell. Now you know that's got to really chap the devil. He don't even have keys to his own house. Jesus, the Bible says in Revelation 1:18, he said, "I am that liveth and was dead, and behold, I'm alive forevermore, and I have the keys of hell and of death." I've got the keys. Which tells me two things as Christians. Number one, the gates of hell can be overcome. The Bible's very clear. You personally do not have to become a victim of the gates of hell, the fiery darts. You don't have to. 1 John chapter 2, verse 13, "I write unto you, fathers, because you've known him that is from the beginning. I write unto you, young men, because you have overcome the wicked one." You, young men, can overcome the wicked one. "I write unto you, little children, because you have known the Father." 1 John 2:14, "I've written unto you, fathers, because you've known him that is from the beginning. I have written unto you, young men, because you're strong, and the word of God abideth in you, and ye have overcome that wicked one." 1 John 5:18, "We know that whosoever is born of God sinneth not, but he that is begotten of God keepeth himself, and that wicked one toucheth him not." We can be overcomers. We can submit to God, resist the devil, and he can tuck tail and run. I like that. As Christians, the gates of hell can be overcome. But lastly, as Christians, the gates of hell can be an opportunity. You know what Jude said? "And others, save with fear, pulling them out of the fire." The gates of hell, they're attacking. The devil's unloading the truck. He's throwing everything at us that he can possibly think of. But see, Jesus has the keys to hell. And we can go in there and pull people out of the fire. Come on now, Brother Burner. Every time we lead somebody to Jesus Christ, every time we give the gospel message to somebody and they bow their head, bow their heart and get saved, you know what we just did? We invaded the devil's territory and we pulled people out of the fire. We should not be scared and intimidated this morning. We should look at it as an opportunity that God has given the church power over the hell, over the gates of hell, over the devil, over the whole ball of wax. And every time you go soul winning, you're invading hell, bringing people to Christ, saving them out of the fire. With prayer and soul winning and being a witness, can rescue the lost from going to hell. We're out of time and I'm out of breath. I want to close with this. Jesus said, upon this rock I will build my church, and the gates of hell shall not prevail against it. But you and I need to learn how to submit and resist, or we could find ourselves being under great attack, having our testimony ruined, our lives, our homes, our family, our church even. Well, the thought scares me to death. I thought about it the whole time I was working on this message. I'm trying to close, Brother Snipes, but I thought, wouldn't it be just like the devil? With our church, what God's doing in this church, people getting saved, added to the church, taking on missionaries. Brother, we're taking on almost 2 a week. You know any churches that are doing that? We've taken on 70, 80 missionaries since this time last year. Amen. Well, the devil don't like this church.
1: That's right.
0: He don't like me. The satanic attacks against me is unreal.
1: Yes, sir.
0: Against my mind. And I already don't have a lot to work with as it is. Praise the Lord, nobody said amen. I was so afraid somebody was going to say, amen, preacher. My mind, my physical body.
1: Right. Yep.
0: I'm wearing a back brace right now. I can't hardly stand up. The attacks of hell against me and my family and my mind and my body. The devil would love to dismantle and destroy what God's doing right here. We can't walk out of here with this mind. We're invincible. We're not invincible. The church is invincible at the end against Satan, but you and I better be sober and vigilant. And learn how to submit to God. Resist the devil. We'll find ourselves becoming a castaway like I preached about the other night. With heads bowed and eyes closed this morning, maybe God spoke to your heart. Maybe this morning God put a soberness, a sobering reminder of mine and your need, desperate need, to submit to God. Submit to God. You can't do it. I can't do it in our own power. We need to learn how to take up that shield of faith where we can quench those fiery darts. As the musicians are playing, folks are already making their way to the altar. Altar's open. If you need to come, just ask God to help you, give you strength. Learn how to resist the devil. Learn how to submit to God. How to be an overcomer. Take all the time you need. We've got a couple people joining the church this morning. But before we do that, I wonder if there'd be somebody here this morning. Say, Pastor Shiflett, I'm not sure if I died right now that I'd go to heaven. I think I would. I hope I would. But I do not know for sure that I would go to heaven if I died. And I want you to remember me in prayer. Would you be honest enough with God this morning? Quietly, just to slip your hand up. Preacher, pray for me. Preacher, pray for me. I'm not sure that I'm a blood-bought, born-again child of God, and I want you to pray for me. Anybody anywhere? If you're watching online, there's a slide on the screen that's got a phone number. If you'll text that phone number and say, I need to talk to somebody, somebody will call you in just a few minutes with the Bible. We'll do our best over the phone to try to help you with that. Nobody has any excuse this morning to walk out these doors and leave this property not knowing that you are a child of God. We could take a Bible this morning. It'd be our greatest honor to help you with that. Get that settled. If you have any doubt whatsoever, please don't leave until you talk to somebody. Boy, as I studied this message out, I was again reminded.

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This is Pastor Andy Magnarella at Bethel Baptist Church in Pecos Movie, Arizona on the Hopi Reservation. We have church services Sunday morning, 10 a.m., Sunday night, 6 p.m., Wednesday night, 7 p.m., and you are welcome anytime. We also have a website, bbctkd.com. And you're welcome to find us there for sermons and to reach out with prayer requests. Thank you very much.